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16: Live from NPR News in Washington, I'm Ryland Barton. A Republican election overhaul that President Trump said should be Congress's top priority has failed in the Senate. Republicans tried to tack the bill onto an immigration funding package, as NPR's Miles Parks reports.
17: The act would have required all new voters to show a document proving their U.S. citizenship, like a passport or a birth certificate, when they registered to vote. It's already illegal for non-citizens to vote, and countless audits and investigations have found that non-citizen voting is not a major problem in American elections. But it's an issue President Trump is fixated on, and he threatened not to sign any other legislation if the SAVE Act didn't pass. Still, it's been clear for months that there was not enough support in the Senate to pass it. Now, experts worry that if Republicans underperform in the midterms, Trump will use the failure as a reason to question the legitimacy of the results. Miles Parks, NPR News, Washington.
16: The House passed a bill tonight providing Ukraine with more than $1 billion in security and reconstruction aid and making another $8 billion in loans available. The vote is a sign of impatience with President Trump's approach to the Russia-Ukraine war. It's the House's second foreign policy break this week with Trump after approving a resolution to halt the U.S. war in Iran. President Trump announced a $700 million investment in coal today, the Mountain West News Bureau's Hannah Merzbach reports.
18: U.S. coal production has declined by more than half in the past two decades. Now, Trump says he'll extend the life of 13 coal plants nationwide, plus open two new ones, restart another, and open a terminal in Oakland, California. That could export coal from western states such as Wyoming, whose Governor Mark Gordon says that'll help access the Asian market.
19: So to be able to open that Oakland port is absolutely essential for the lifeblood of our state and for our coal mines.
18: Supporters say Trump's latest coal investment will help keep electricity prices down, while the Environmental Defense Fund says it'll do the opposite and increase pollution. It comes as the administration blocks further development of wind and solar. For NPR News, I'm Hannah Merzbach in Jackson, Wyoming.
16: New York City officials say they're ready for World Cup soccer crowds later this month. NPR's Brian Mann reports.
6: Governor Kathy Hochul says New York City's bus, subway, and train system will boost service to move up to 100,000 extra people, many going to the New York, New Jersey stadium where World Cup matches will take place. State and local officials are also stepping up anti-terrorism measures.
12: So you'll see more of a police presence, but also know that behind the scenes that our cyber analysts and experts are focused on this with every fiber in their being.

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1: Governments in affected countries have made big improvements to testing and contact tracing. But Jennifer Nuzzo, director of the Pandemic Center at Brown University, says U.S. leadership is missing.
2: We have never seen a previous Ebola outbreak contained with the U.S. sitting on the sidelines. If the goal is to make sure this isn't something that we have to worry about, we're not doing anything to hasten that.
1: The U.S. sent more than $160 million in financial aid to the region, but it's taking a hands-off approach compared with past outbreaks. Initial efforts focused on U.S. border restrictions. The CDC says it's helping with strategic and technical assistance. Nuzzo says the costs and concerns of this outbreak will not end until it's contained at the source. Ping Huang, NPR News.
3: Construction crews were installing a fence near the North Dakota governor's residence when they discovered human remains and coffin fragments. The North Dakota Monitor reports the area is part of Bismarck's first cemetery, though many of those burials were reinterred in the 1880s. Using ground-penetrating radar, archaeologists believe they have identified 9 additional graves. It's NPR.
4: 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Other contributors include the estate of Joan B. Kroc, whose bequest serves as an enduring investment in the future of public radio and seeks to help NPR be the model for high-quality journalism in the 21st century. 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
6: It's the TED Radio Hour from NPR. I'm Manoush Zomorodi. In 2014, Katie Kwan was a professional dancer in New York City, living her dream.
7: Taking the tram to Lincoln Center and dancing at the Metropolitan Opera Ballet and traveling all over the United States to be in various shows. I did The King and I at the Lyric Opera of Chicago. I did Cinderella at the Gateway Theater. I had my own dance company, actually, and we did something between, like, 6 to 10 shows a year.
6: But then her father got sick.
7: Yeah, it was very scary for our family. He had a stroke, and my dad, you know, English is his third language. He was in his mid-60s at the time.
6: Katie found herself there with her dad in his hospital room, surrounded by medical equipment.
7: So he had a heart monitor, you know, the thing that blips and bloops on the screen. And he also had quite a few issues with his lungs. And so there was something that was helping to track his breathing. You know, seeing my dad so small and surrounded by all of these machines, I thought these things are meant to help assist him and empower him. But he feels very alienated and afraid of them. And that struck me as such the wrong relationship between humans and our technologies.
6: She wondered, was there a way these machines could keep someone alive without being so terrifying? Maybe they could even come across as nurturing.
7: And it started to open the door to so many questions about how we could live with our technologies in a way that we weren't living with them.
6: Katie's dad made a full recovery, but these questions continued to nag at her. She'd always been good at math and science, so she decided to go back to school to try and find some answers.
7: So even though there were lots of valid assertions that grad school was going to be very hard for me, I kind of did it anyway. And I did my master's, my PhD, and then my postdoc all at Stanford in mechanical engineering and computer science.
6: At Stanford, people were building technology to change the way we live with machines, well beyond hospitals, designing robots to do everything from cleaning our homes to offering companionship. So just imagine.
7: What's it going to be like when not only you have autonomous vehicles on the road, but then you have autonomous robots who are showing up to deliver your burrito, and you have an autonomous robot that might fly in to drop off a package? And then

0: You go to your doctor's office and there's an autonomous robot that takes your temperature. Like, this is a completely different way of living and working. I think we're about to undergo one of the most consequential shifts to our built environment in a long time. So the question for me is, how can we then build robots that make people feel empowered, inspired, legible, and clear, that they feel safe around and know how to control? Because it's not a question for me of whether or not the robots are coming. It's simply a question of how quickly and what are those robots going to look like when they do show up.
1: Forget sitting down at a laptop or tapping on a screen. Technology is being woven into our physical world in all kinds of new ways, from robot helpers to smart body parts that turn us into cyborgs. But what are the challenges with creating devices that feel less robotic and dystopian and more organic and useful? Today on the show, Augmenting Humans. Ideas about designing tech that enhances us physically without diminishing or even hurting humanity. Where do we draw the line between improving a human life and augmenting it beyond recognition?
0: We are arguably the first generation at mass scale to be interacting with robots. That is a huge, impactful difference.
1: So back to Katie Kwan. She ended up merging her love for dance with her interest in technology and is now a robot choreographer. Because even though countless engineers are building machines to act intelligently, she says we also need to consider how they move.
0: We know that movement is incredibly impactful to us. We've created all of these adaptations to very quickly experience and observe emotion and then to categorize. Is this safe? Is this unsafe? Is this welcoming? You know, what does it mean? And this is why when people talk about nonverbal communication, you can express so much through simply the way that your body moves. Okay, why is that relevant for robots? Because robots will often perform motions that are, quote, utilitarian, right? That are picking up a cup, moving it to a different part of a table, screwing a bolt into a piece of equipment. But the way that the robot performs that motion is deeply impactful if it's done near humans.
1: You ended up working at a place called Everyday Robots. At the time, this was Google's robot AI moonshot lab, as they called it. And the idea there was to design robots that could help people in their everyday lives. So how did you bring your perspective as a choreographer and a dancer to making that a reality?
0: It was such an ambitious moonshot because we really did want to bring robots into people's everyday lives at the same scale that people are used to with all different kinds of technologies, whether that's a smartphone or a car. And so it was not only about, can we get robots to do things that are useful, like sort trash or wipe tables, but also can we build robots that are welcomed in these environments so that if you have a robot inside of an office or a shopping mall or many years in the future inside of a school or a nursing home, what are the levers that we can push and pull to make these robots evoke sensations that are positive instead of negative?
2: If a robot slides politely out of a doorway to let you pass, might make you feel seen and acknowledged.
1: Here's Katie Kwan on the TED stage.
2: If a robot marches quickly towards you and avoids you at the last second, might cause revulsion and fear. Robots are beginning to show up in our everyday environments, from sidewalks to offices, backyards to hospitals, and they will be threatening and confusing to us if we do not carefully examine how they move. Before AI, programmers needed hours to script a simple dance sequence for a robot to perform, just like they needed hours to script the robot to open a single door. With AI, you can teach the robot to open just a few specific doors, and it will learn to open all of them, even ones it hasn't seen before. It's also true for dance. You can teach the robot to dance with a specific person, and it will learn how to dance and move with many others in many different environments and circumstances. This is what I did at Everyday Robots, at Google. Rather than teach one robot, I used AI to teach 15 robots how to move together as a flock. We imagined a world where you could walk down a hallway filled with robots, and they would part to make space for you, like a flock of doves or a crowd of people on a city street, where a robot could navigate seamlessly and even beautifully through a busy, chaotic Times Square.
1: Just so people can picture these robots, they kind of look like factory arms attached to platforms that wheel around and sway, and they're strangely kind of cute. But I think the idea of walking through a hallway of robots, I mean, it sounds pretty intimidating. Are you envisioning that someday it will feel totally normal and comfortable to live with robots because the way they move around us will be so fluid and, I guess, gentle that it won't feel scary?
0: Mm. I hear you on the walking down a hallway filled with robots. It's fascinating because my mom actually came and saw the flocking project at Google X. She was watching me from the side and thinking, oh, I don't know, you know, these robots are following Katie around and they're moving, you know, according to her commands. And she was a little bit skeptical. But when she wandered through this group of robots, the smile that she had on her face, I don't think I've seen my mom grin like that interacting with any piece of technology in her whole life. And I asked her, you know, what was that for you? Why did you notice yourself smiling and laughing? And she said, well, it felt like I was interacting with a bunch of puppies or sort of this alien species that I wasn't afraid of, that kind of opened my eyes and opened my imagination to a different way of being with robots. And mom's like, it was fun and different and unexpected.
1: Is the goal, you know, we always hear with technology, the goal is to remove friction so that you're not even thinking about the technology that you're using. Is part of adding grace and choreography and smooth movement to these robots, is it part of letting them recede into the background so that it does feel sort of seamless, our interaction with them?
0: I would say that removing friction is certainly a way of describing it. You know, I tend to describe it also through the lens of safety. You know, if you feel safer around these tools because you can anticipate and understand how they're going to move, then that's always an A+. I do think it's possible that we see a world in which people like my dad, who's now in his mid-70s, can live at home for longer with some assistance from technology that allows him to continue to be safe and independent. A robot that's going to be inside of my dad's house might do a lot of simplistic things like remind him to drink a glass of water or to notify me if my dad has fallen or to remind him that the mail has arrived. These are the kinds of tasks that a robot might do in an environment with my dad, and I want that robot to be safe, legible, clear, and empowering to him. But even more than that, and this is where I like to nudge my fellow roboticists and my fellow engineers, I also like to think about it through the lens of fun. I'm like, we get to choose the kind of world that we want to live in. Mm. Is that future going to include robots that play beautiful music when they wander by us while they're wiping tables and sorting trash that makes you feel like your environment is fun and exciting? Or are we going to choose robots that give you a sense of fear, confusion, and fatigue, right? So it's very much for me, not only about the removing friction, making things safe, having more legible communication, but it's like, we can also imbue character, you know, artistry, creativity. And that's, for me, taking a robot from simply being a utilitarian tool into an evocative social agent.
1: That was robot choreographer Katie Kwan. You can see her full talk at TED.com. On the show today, Augmenting Humans. I'm Anoush Zamarodi, and you're listening to the TED Radio Hour from NPR. We'll be right back.
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1: It's the TED Radio Hour from NPR. I'm Manoush Zomorodi. On the show today, augmenting humans.
7: So the day of my accident was December 26th, 2014. And I was rock climbing in the Cayman Islands with my daughter and some other friends from Maine who just happened to be there coincidentally.
1: This is Jim Ewing.
7: And it was, I don't know, kind of an ordinary day. It was a climbing area that I hadn't been to before at a cliff called Dixon's Wall.
1: The climb wasn't particularly difficult, and Jim had been climbing for 30 years in much more dangerous and remote conditions. But that day, they only had time for one more ascent, and Jim says he was distracted.
7: We were kind of in a hurry, and I wasn't really paying great attention to how things all got set up. And on this one last climb, I was actually standing on a ledge, almost completely what we call a no-hands rest. And I don't know, I just lost my focus and I stepped off the ledge and just started falling. So I fell about 60 feet to the ground. Originally, I thought, I sort of felt like I hadn't hit the ground all that hard. I would just lay there on the ground until I could catch my breath. I made eye contact with another climber, and I noticed my wrist was at a funny angle, and I said to him, just so you know, I think my wrist is broken. And he said something along the lines of, well, I hate to tell you this, but your ankle is looking pretty broken, too.
1: Jim was helicoptered to a local hospital where he found out that, yes, his wrist and ankle were both shattered. He'd also dislocated his shoulder, crushed several vertebrae, fractured his pelvis.
7: Separated my ribs from my sternum, like just a huge laundry list of injuries that you might expect from falling that kind of distance.
1: Amazingly, within a year, after a lot of surgeries and a lot of rehab, most of those injuries had healed, all except that ankle.
7: The CT showed that the main fracture was still there, but also most of the bone was dead. It's a condition called avascular necrosis. And that occurs when the blood supply to a bone is cut off or damaged, and then the bone slowly dies.
1: Walking was difficult. The pain was excruciating.
7: I was in a lot of pain, a lot of painkillers that the doctors just, you know, like, there's nothing we can really do for you. Let's just give you more pain meds.
1: So Jim began to wonder if he needed to do something drastic.
7: Ultimately, my research in ankle injuries and ankle rebuilding kind of led me down the path of, well, I really probably ought to be looking at amputation. And it just so happens that Hugh Herr and I were roommates back in the mid-80s.
8: That's correct. Yeah, Jim and I go way back. We were climbing buddies in our early 20s.
1: This is MIT professor Hugh Herr.
8: And he came to me and said, Hugh, I'm in so much pain. My quality of life is so poor. Does it make sense for, you know, me to consider amputating that leg?
1: Hugh is one of the top experts in prosthetics and a double amputee himself, who lost both of his legs in a climbing accident as a teenager.
7: So I knew from having known Hugh that amputation isn't the end of an active life and that you can still do a lot of things as an amputee. You know, life isn't necessarily over.
8: So we chatted about it, and Jim's timing was quite insightful because we had just invented a new surgical paradigm called the agonist-antagonist myelinar interface in 2014. And when Jim called me, we were actually prepared to do the first human surgery with this new technique. And Jim volunteered to be that first human subject.
1: What exactly was Jim volunteering for? A new way to do amputation that keeps the brain-body connection intact. So a quick anatomy lesson. In a healthy leg, when you flex your ankle, muscles in the front contract and stretch the muscles in the back. Extend your ankle and the reverse happens. The movement keeps muscles strong and registers in the brain, helping you understand where your limbs are in space.
8: So that's called proprioception.
1: Proprioception. But with a traditional amputation, that connection between the muscles, nerves, and the brain is severed.
9: The current amputation paradigm hasn't changed fundamentally since the U.S. Civil War and breaks these dynamic muscle relationships, and in so doing, eliminates normal proprioceptive sensations.
1: Hugh Herr explains on the TED stage.
9: Consequently, a standard artificial limb cannot feed back information into the nervous system about where the prosthesis is in space. The patient, therefore, cannot sense and feel the positions and movements of the prosthetic joint without seeing it with their eyes. My legs were amputated using this Civil War era methodology. I can feel my feet, I can feel them right now as a phantom awareness. But when I try to move them, I cannot. It feels like they're stuck inside rigid ski boots.
8: The limbs are not directly controlled by my nervous system. I can't think and move them, nor can I feel my limbs. It feels like I'm walking on powerful robots, it feels like I'm being walked. It feels like I'm in the back seat of the car.
1: The procedure that Hugh and his team developed preserves the feeling of being connected to the amputated limb. Again, it's called agonist-antagonist myoneural interface, or AMI for short, which brings us back to Jim and the first time the procedure was done in 2016.
8: The surgery was done at Brigham Women's Hospital in Boston under the direction of Matthew Carty, a critical colleague and collaborator. And what we did in Jim's leg is we connected his muscles within his amputated residuum in natural ways, the calf muscle to the muscle in the front of the leg called the tibialis anterior, so that when Jim thinks after the surgery, those muscles move dynamically in a similar way to how they moved when he had an intact leg. So what that does is it tells the brain how the ankle should move. Now, it's not a physical ankle. After the amputation, it's a phantom ankle. But when Jim closes his eyes and moves his phantom ankle, he feels the full dynamics of that sensation. He can point his toes. He can go the other way and from pointing his toes down like a ballerina to pointing his toes to the ceiling. And he actually feels it as if his foot ankle were intact and biological.
1: Did you know that that was going to work? Like, do you remember after the surgery, the first time that he came to be fitted and what happened, what it was like when he stood up?
8: We hypothesized that he would have those sensations and he would be better able to control the prosthesis because of those muscle dynamics. But it was a hypothesis. And when we actually saw it with our own eyes, it was a remarkable day in the laboratory.
9: We electrically linked Jim's AMI muscles via the electrodes to a bionic limb, and Jim quickly learned how to move the bionic limb in four distinct ankle-foot movement directions. We were excited by these results, but then Jim stood up, and what occurred was truly remarkable. All the natural biomechanics mediated by the central nervous system emerged via the synthetic limb as an involuntary reflexive action. Here's Jim descending steps, reaching with his bionic toe to the next stair tread, automatically exhibiting natural motions without him even trying to move his limb. Because Jim's central nervous system is receiving the proprioceptive signals, it knows exactly how to control the synthetic limb in a natural way. Now, Jim moves and behaves as if the synthetic limb is part of him. For example, one day in lab, he accidentally stepped on a roll of electrical tape. Now, what do you do when something's stuck to your shoe? You don't reach down like this. It's way too awkward. Instead, you shake it off. And that's exactly what Jim did after being neurally connected to the limb for just a few hours. What was most interesting to me is what Jim was telling us he was experiencing. He said, the robot became part of me.
7: The first few movements were like, oh, wow.
1: Again, here's Jim Ewing.
7: My brain got all excited. My muscles in my leg kind of got all excited. Like, hey, there's something happening. And this phenomenon that Hugh later called neural embodiment occurs. Your nervous system, your body, your brain recognizes this piece of equipment as being part of you. You have embodied this thing, and it just adopts it and starts using it as if it belongs there. And actually, it got to the point where while we were doing a bunch of tests, they would occasionally have to turn the robot off to reset things. And it got to be kind of not a physically painful, it was like an emotionally painful experience every time they turned it off. And I asked them, I said, you have to warn me when you're going to turn it off, because it's like jarring to all of a sudden lose my foot again. That's how much my body had become accustomed to it. And it did not like it when it turned off.
1: I don't know if it's just because I was getting ready to talk to you, Hugh, but I suddenly noticed that many people were amputees in my neighborhood. And I read a statistic that kind of astounded me, that something like 200,000 Americans have a limb amputated each year.
8: Oh, because of the precipitous increase, sadly, of diabetes. Extreme diabetes, sadly, often leads to the need to amputate a limb, typically a leg. So the numbers are climbing higher and higher because of the increase in diabetes.
1: So presumably you expect demand for this procedure to skyrocket.
8: For sure.
1: It's been about a decade since the procedure was first performed. Since then, how many people have had the surgery?
8: The surgery itself, over 100 people to date, and at all levels, you know, below the knee, above the knee, below the elbow, above the elbow. The electromechanical integration into those new surgically constructed tissues will take longer.
1: Mm-hmm.
8: But I think in about 5 years from now, from a commercial setting, the full bionic reconstruction can be happening clinically, which is quite exciting.
1: So how many people could qualify for this kind of a prosthetic?
8: A lot of people qualify. We can apply the surgical technique in an acute case, at the time when the limb is amputated.
1: Mm-hmm.
8: We can also pursue these regenerative and surgical and electromechanical strategies as a revision. So it is possible for someone like myself that already has an amputation to undergo this reconstruction surgery, to go from the past to the future.
1: Wow. I mean, in your TED Talk, you said that you, because of the surgery that you received, you were not a good candidate for this technology. Has that changed?
8: It has changed. And I'm actually thinking carefully about when to go under the knife, when to receive these interfaces for myself.
1: Hmm. And right now, if one chose to do this, how much would they have to pay? Let's say they had the surgery covered, but for the limb and the technology, how much would that cost?
8: So in 5 years, when this entire bionic reconstruction is made available clinically, commercially, you know, for a bionic, say, foot ankle with the magnets and the surgery and whatnot, it's on the order of $100,000, including the surgery and the robotic components and the sensing components and the computer components.
1: So expensive.
8: Well, it's on par with other surgeries. The bionic legs that I'm now wearing cost about $40,000, about the cost of a car. You know, just what is the value of being able to walk, right? So, you know, $40,000 sounds like a lot, but it's pretty nice to be able to walk across the room.
1: I listened to a podcast that you did with someone who received who has been part of one of your research projects, and the two of you were talking about how much fun it is to have a prosthetic and this idea that we have normalized the quote-unquote normal body and that we hopefully are entering an era where this merging of bodies and machines is not only functional, but like sexy even.
8: You know, people often talk about the example of eyeglasses, right? The glasses are a prosthesis, but now, you know, it's a fashion accessory. So yeah, I mean, when technology really works, when we're able to rebuild bodies and give people back their freedom, give people back their ability to dance and to run and with the expression that they want to put out into the world, will these new bodies express themselves in terms of good design and aesthetics? Absolutely.
1: It's going to be an interesting era when part of our bodies begin to age and deteriorate, and another part can be potentially continuously upgraded.
8: Correct. My own body, my bionic legs are upgraded every 5 years, and my biological body continues to get worse and worse due to age-related degeneration.
1: Due to age-related, we're getting old, aren't we?
8: That's right. So that you're right, that is very interesting. In a sense, the bionic part of my body is immortal, but my biological body, you know, obviously won't be able to keep up unless there's major breakthroughs in aging.
1: I mean, this speaks to your philosophy that we should, and this is the word you use, if I'm correct, become cyborgs, right?
8: Well, I don't know about should, but I do think it's part of humanity's natural progression to go from developing and using tools that are separate from our body to a more profound integration. Half of my lab is focused on technology to augment human capability beyond innate physiological levels. So we're building exoskeletons that if I gave you one of our exoskeletons, you'd be able to jump higher, run faster, walk better. So that type of technological power, if you will be very popular and will become quite pervasive in society. I predict 10 years, certainly 20 years from now, when you walk down the streets of major cities in the world, you'll routinely see people wearing bionics that are augmenting their capabilities.
1: So, like, the UPS guy is going to be flinging packages with no problem.
8: Absolutely. If we don't have humanoids delivering packages
1: Right.
8: or aerial vehicles, if it's still humans, the humans will definitely be augmented. Absolutely.
1: That was Hugh Herr. He is an engineer and biophysicist at MIT, where he co-leads the Yang Center for Bionics. Hugh and his team published a study of patients who have received this new procedure. We will link to the study and Hugh's talks at ted.npr.org. Special thanks also to Jim Ewing for sharing his story. Jim and Hugh, by the way, are both still climbing. On the show today, augmenting humans. I'm Anoush Zamarodi, and you are listening to the TED Radio Hour from NPR. We'll be back in a minute.
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1: It's the TED Radio Hour from NPR. I'm Manoush Zomorodi. On the show today, augmenting humans. We heard how Hugh Herr is taking prosthetics and integrating them into the body in new ways. Now we want to turn to technology being developed to mimic another part of our anatomy, our skin. This research is in its early days because replicating the sensations that the body's largest organ sends to our brains is incredibly difficult.
15: So the skin is a complex system where there are a lot of things that are actually all working together at the same time.
1: This is Ana Maria Coclita. She is a materials scientist who has spent the past decade trying to replicate skin artificially. This idea isn't new. Artificial skin has been around since the 1980s. It's often used for burn victims. But there's something missing from today's artificial skin.
15: There is the possibility to reconstruct the skin more or less, that it kind of looks similar to before the burn, but still the sensation is lost.
1: The warmth of your coffee cup in the morning, water running through your hands as you wash them, or all the different textures you touch, smooth, rough, soft, or sharp. All of those sensations are captured by your skin's receptors.
15: We have receptors that are for strong touch, light touch, that is for the temperature. We have millions of receptors.
1: And all day long, those millions of receptors are bombarded with all kinds of information.
15: And then they transmit this information through electrical stimuli to the brain, thanks to the nerve connections. So it's a very complex system.
1: And because the skin is so complex, replicating all those sensations has been really difficult until now.
15: This is a piece of skin, of artificial skin.
1: Here's Ana Maria Coclita on the TED stage, where she unveiled smart skin.
15: We have, for the first time, produced an artificial skin that can respond at the same time to three stimuli. Touch, so force, temperature, and humidity. And it can do this also at an unprecedented resolution. So it's a very tiny device. And so this means that it can sense objects that are actually smaller than the objects that can be sensed with our skin. So first of all, imagine burns victims. If the burn is very deep, this burns up until the lower level of the epidermis, and this makes patients lose sensation. If one could make completely artificial skin, then, you know, the skin, this artificial skin could be applied as a patch in the area where there is the burn and give back the sensation to the people who have lost it.
1: So let's talk about what you're doing in your lab. You know, if I came into your lab and you showed it to me, what would I see?
15: This artificial skin is actually thinner than the cross section of a hair.
1: Huh.
15: So it's basically impossible to see and impossible to really feel it when you touch it. So it takes the properties and the characteristics of the support material. So if we deposit it on top of a glove, it will look like a glove. We have even deposited on top of these transferable tattoos, you know, the type that kids use.
1: Hmm.
15: And then what you see is just really the tattoo paper. So it's so tiny that you don't see it and you don't feel it, but it takes the shape of the support material.
1: The artificial skin is made of a bunch of nanoscopic cylinders.
15: This is the architecture of the artificial skin. So we are really able to control the thickness and the chemical composition of a material at the atomic level.
1: The inner core of each cylinder is filled with a polymer that gets bigger when exposed to a stimuli.
15: Like touch, temperature, and humidity.
1: And the outer part of the cylinder is made of something called piezoelectric material.
15: A piezoelectric material is a material that, when it is compressed, produces electricity.
1: So when the cylinder is touched or exposed to heat, for example, the polymer on the inside kind of puffs up and compresses the material on the outside, and boom.
15: This produces an electric current.
1: From there,
15: each of these cylinders could be connected to a series of electrodes, and then we measure the electricity at each of these locations.
1: And similar to how our own skin sends information about what it's feeling to our brains,
15: the artificial skin sends information to a computer. And that's where we read this electric signal. But then, you know, this signal can also be transmitted wirelessly to, for example, a neuroprosthetic. And this is how we actually intend to transmit it to the brain. But that will be a future development.
1: You mentioned prosthetics. Earlier in this episode, we talked to Hugh Herr at MIT. I'm sure you're familiar with his prosthetics work. How would smart skin be an added value, I guess, or be important to someone who needs to wear a prosthetic?
15: Yeah, so with this type of artificial skin, when this would be added to a prosthesis, then we could produce electrical signals that could send directly the information, could either stimulate the rest of the arm or of the leg, or they could transmit the information to a neuroprosthesis in the brain and then help the patient recognize also the characteristics of the objects that they are touching.
1: So if they had a prosthetic foot, they would know if they were walking on hot gravel or...
15: Yes, exactly. So a prosthetic hand, for example, would feel a hot cup or a cold bottle of beer and would feel the difference.
13: Another interesting field of application would be robotics. Nowadays, humanoid robots are used in many fields, for example, in medicine, but also in household. And these robots are exposed to several stimuli, several interactions with the environment and with the humans, and sometimes they have too many inputs at the same time. And this is the reason number one for robot failure. So imagine a future where actually a robot could be a bit more sensitive, a bit smarter. This would lead also to a higher safety of this technology.
1: I mean, would that be, this sounds kind of like science fiction, but in the future that you have a burn and you just put on like a temporary tattoo over that part and it connects to your body?
13: Something like that, yes. It could be a temporary tattoo or a patch, you know, that can be applied on the body. And then there could be different way of detecting the electrical signals. Could be even that it is just connected to an app on the smartphone. And then maybe the app is, I don't know, sending a message, a warning, a sound, if the temperature goes above a certain level. There could be different options.
16: In terms of the drawbacks to this, I can only imagine this is expensive?
13: Well, yes and no, actually. In the sense that the instruments to deposit these materials are expensive at the beginning, but then the amount of material that is produced is so tiny that when you do a calculation per centimeter squared, the price is not that high.
16: Oh, interesting. Okay, so this could be something that is accessible to people.
13: Yes, that's where we would like really to keep it at accessible to people. It's a challenge. And therefore, it's an interesting project, you know, from also the scientific point of view, from the technological point of view. And yeah, this is what keeps me going.
16: That's Anna Maria Coclita. She's a materials scientist and a professor in the Department of Physics at the University of Bari in Italy. You can see her full talk at TED.com. So we've talked about adding technology to our lives in the form of robots and prosthetics and smart skin. But technology is also being used to enhance and alter organisms that live inside the human body. The biochemist Jennifer Doudna won the Nobel Prize for discovering the gene editing technology CRISPR. Now she's using that technology to find a cure for diseases like asthma and Alzheimer's by manipulating the microbiome that live inside our guts. Here she is explaining how on the TED stage in 2023.
17: The essence of being human is that we solve problems. And when we're faced with enormous problems like disease and climate change, we need to solve them by collaboration. I'm excited to tell you about a new kind of collaboration that will absolutely create solutions to these big problems. It's a collaboration that's unexpected because it's between humans and the tiniest organisms that populate our planet, the bacteria and other microbes that live in, on, and around us. Bacteria may be small and unseen, but they often have inspired transformative innovations, including the one that has become the cornerstone of my own research. Over the past decade, I've been at the forefront of developing a revolutionary technology called CRISPR that has come from the study of how bacteria fight viral infection. CRISPR is amazing because it allows us to precisely edit the DNA in living organisms, including in people and plants. With CRISPR, we can change, remove, or replace the genes that govern the function of cells. This means that we now have the ability to use CRISPR like a word processor to find, cut, and paste text. CRISPR, amazingly, has already cured people of devastating disorders like sickle cell disease, and it's created rice plants that are resistant to both diseases and drought. Incredible, right? But the next world-changing advance with CRISPR will actually come from editing genes beyond just in individual organisms. We now have the ability to use CRISPR to edit entire populations of tiny microbes called microbiomes that live in and on our bodies. For decades, scientists studied bacteria one organism at a time as if each type of bacteria behaved independently. But we now know that bacterial behaviors, both good and bad, result from their interactions within complex microbiomes. In humans, dysfunctional gut microbiomes are associated with diseases as diverse as Alzheimer's and asthma. And in farm animals, microbiomes produce methane, a powerful contributor to climate change. But when they're healthy, both human and animal microbiomes can actually prevent disease and reduce methane emissions. So to harness these benefits, we need a way to precisely and reproducibly control these microbial communities. So why have microbiomes been difficult to control in the past? It turns out that microbiomes are very complex and they're difficult to manipulate. Antibiotics affect the entire microbiome, and their overuse can lead to drug resistance. Diet and probiotics are nonspecific, and they're often ineffective. Fecal transplants face various challenges to both effectiveness and acceptance. But with CRISPR, we have a tool that works like a scalpel. It allows us to target a particular gene in a particular kind of cell. With CRISPR, we can change one kind of bacterium without affecting all the others. Another challenge is that less than 1% of the world's microbial species have been grown and studied in the lab. Fortunately, we can now access the other 99% due to the pioneering research of my colleague Jill Banfield and her breakthrough technology, metagenomics, which is a tool that allows us to figure out what species are present and what they're doing in a microbial community. Metagenomics creates a detailed blueprint of a complex microbiome, and that means that we can use it to figure out how to use gene editing tools in the right gene, in the right organism. You might be wondering how we can take this new knowledge and harness it to solve real-world problems. Well, we're bringing together these two breakthrough technologies, metagenomics and CRISPR, to create a brand new field of science called precision microbiome editing. This will allow us to discover links between dysfunctional microbiomes and disease or greenhouse gas emissions. We can develop modified and improved microbiome editors and show that they're safe and effective. And then we can then begin to deploy these optimized solutions that will be transformative in the future. So, how does this affect our health and the health of our planet? Specific microbiome compositions in livestock can actually reduce methane emissions by up to 80%. But doing that today currently requires daily interventions at enormous expense, and it just doesn't scale. But with precision microbiome editing, we have an opportunity to modify a calf's microbiome at birth, limiting that animal's impact on the climate for its entire lifetime. In human health, asthma affects up to 300 million people around the world, a number that grows by 50% each decade, and it disproportionately affects lower-income children. Our team has identified a promising link between a molecule produced in the gut microbiome and asthma development. With precision microbiome editing, we could offer a child at risk for asthma a non-invasive therapy that would eliminate asthma-inducing molecules, changing her life trajectory. And what's really exciting is that these same approaches in the future could help us treat or even prevent human diseases that are linked to the gut microbiome, including obesity, diabetes, and Alzheimer's. I think it's fascinating that we can now use CRISPR to edit the same tiny organisms that gave us CRISPR. In doing so, we're collaborating with the ultimate partner, nature. Together, we can use CRISPR-powered precision microbiome editing to build a more resilient future for all of us. Thank you very much.
16: That was Nobel Prize-winning biochemist Jennifer Doudna. You can watch all of her talks at TED.com. Thank you so much for listening to our episode, Augmenting Humans. It was produced by Katie Monteleone, Rachel Faulkner-White, James Delahousie, and Fiona Guerin. It was edited by Sanaz Meshkinpour and me. Our production staff at NPR also includes Hersha Nahada and Matthew Cloutier. Our audio engineers were Patrick Murray and David Greenberg. Our theme music was written by Ramtin Arablouei. Our partners at TED are Chris Anderson, Roxanne Highlash, Alejandra Salazar, and Daniela Balarezzo. I'm Manoush Zomorodi, and you've been listening to the TED Radio Hour from NPR.
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19: I'm Shankar Vedantam, and from NPR, this is Hidden Brain. 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
22: Not a lot of people know that this is happening.
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24: I just did something extremely wrong.
25: I thought, okay, that's it. I can't take this anymore. I'm going to quit.
19: We give you new ways to see yourself...
26: There's more than one of you in there.
19: ...and the world around you.
27: Empathy is the understanding that someone else's world is just as real as yours.
19: You know those aha moments when an idea hits you like a bolt of lightning? Where do those ideas come from?
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19: The science of inspiration. 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
28: Live from NPR News in Washington, I'm Ryland Barton. Lebanese militant group Hezbollah has rejected a proposed ceasefire between Israel and Lebanon, insisting Israel withdraw forces. NPR's Jane Arraf has more.
29: The leader of the Iran-backed group, which was not part of the talk, said in a statement that negotiations between Lebanon and Israel were, quote, absurd, humiliating, and insulting. The two countries agreed Wednesday in Washington to a ceasefire that stipulated that Hezbollah, but not Israel, stop attacks. The agreement also called for a demilitarized zone in parts of southern Lebanon, now occupied by Israeli forces. Hezbollah leader Naim Qassem said the demand for its fighters to leave southern Lebanon while under attack would mean, quote, surrender, defeat, and achieving the enemy's goals. Jane Arraf, NPR News, Beirut.
28: Migrants at a detention center near Los Angeles have been on a hunger strike for 2 weeks. Anthony Victoria with member station KVCR reports detainees say they're facing retaliation.
30: Lawmakers who visited the Adelanto ICE detention center on Monday received a petition with 150 signatures in support of the strike. Detainees say they get poor medical treatment, dirty drinking water, and food that isn't fit to eat. Immigration advocates say the strikers are now being retaliated against for speaking up. Alvaro Huerta is with Immigrant Defenders Law Center. The group represents one of the detainees.
31: They're getting threatened with even violence. Officers coming into the cells with riot gear and pepper spray ready to go.
30: DHS denies a hunger strike is taking place. And GEO Group, which runs Adelanto, calls the allegations of retaliation baseless. For NPR News, I'm Anthony Victoria in San Bernardino.
28: A flesh-eating fly has been found in Texas. An outbreak of the New World screwworm could be devastating for the cattle industry, NPR's Ping Huang reports.
32: The New World screwworm is a parasitic fly that feeds on livestock and other animals. It was a scourge on the U.S. cattle industry in the early 1900s until it was eradicated in the 1960s by the release of many sterile flies to slow their reproduction. Now, a case has been found in Texas. Brooke Rollins, the Secretary of Agriculture, says they've taken immediate actions.
33: The single most important thing today is vigilance from our producers, those who have pets, people in South Texas.
32: The USDA has sent dozens of responders and are looking to increase their supply of sterile flies over the 4 million they're already releasing each week. Rollins stressed that the New World screwworm does not affect the quality of meat and that infected animals can recover if treated early. Ping Huang, NPR News.
28: The Kennedy Center is removing references to President Trump after a federal judge ruled Trump's name had been added to the memorial illegally. The center's general counsel said email signatures, letterhead, and other documents must reflect the name as the John F. Kennedy Center for the Performing Arts, or just Kennedy Center, by June 12th. The judge also blocked the administration from closing the venue for renovations. This is NPR News. Maine Democratic Senate candidate Graham Platner is denying allegations published by the New York Times that he was violent with an ex-girlfriend. According to the report, the woman alleged Platner grabbed her hard enough to leave marks and held her in a room when they dated more than a decade ago.

0: 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On the latest episode, Towson University President Dr. Mark Ginsburg explores how educators are creating more inclusive spaces and expanding opportunities for students with disabilities. 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
1: From UC Berkeley found nearly one-third of first-year calculus students were severely underprepared. Faculty in the letter say, quote, failing to measure preparation gaps does not remove barriers. It moves them into the classroom, where they become harder to overcome. Caden Mills, NPR News.
2: Wall Street rallied today as oil prices fell. The Dow soared nearly 1.75%. 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
5: This is Hidden Brain. I'm Shankar Vedantam. Across centuries, artists and writers have tried to make sense of the mysterious force that brings ideas to life. The ancient Greeks imagined the muse as a literal spirit, a whispering goddess who breathed inspiration into the poet's ear. Renaissance painters courted her through ritual and prayer, while Romantic poets looked for her in storms, mountain peaks, and moonlit walks. Now, psychological research is discovering that what the ancients called divine inspiration is really the brain at play. When we are relaxed, taking a shower, folding laundry, staring out a window, our minds slip into a pattern of spontaneous association. Neurons fire across disparate brain regions, linking old memories with half-formed ideas. Then, suddenly, an insight bubbles up. It feels like a gift from the heavens, but it's really the product of our own unconscious minds. This week on Hidden Brain, the origins of creativity and how to find the muse within. When we think about how creative work unfolds, we usually imagine it happening in moments of intense focus. A painter standing before his canvas, a scientist peering into her microscope. But research shows that many of our most original ideas do not appear when we are concentrating hard. They arrive when our minds wander, when we're driving, showering, or staring into space. Op Dijksterhuis is a psychologist who recently retired from Radboud University Nijmegen in the Netherlands. He studies the origins of inspiration and creativity. Op Dijksterhuis, welcome to Hidden Brain.
6: Thank you.
5: Op, you're familiar with the story of Friedrich August Kekulé, a German chemist born in 1829. What was the great research project of his life?
6: Kekulé was working on the structure of molecules. That was in the 1860s. What the most famous chemists did, and some of the structures were known by then. We knew what water looked like or oxygen, but Kekulé was working on more complex molecules.
5: So these complex molecules often were related to carbon and how carbon molecules took the form of long chains, right?
6: Yeah, exactly. And he was, I think, at the time working on what they called benzene, which is part of crude oil. And he was working on it for quite a while. He couldn't figure out the structure of that molecule. And at some point, he thought about it even more. And then he dozed off in front of his fireplace and he fell asleep. And in his dream, he suddenly saw a snake biting its own tail, and he woke up startled, and he suddenly knew that benzene had the shape of a ring,

0: So in other words, these carbon molecules had these long chains, but the insight that he got while he was sleeping was that this long chain in some way circled back on itself and formed a ring.
1: Yeah, and that was exactly in a dream. And that was at the time completely new. Nobody had thought about it.
0: He must have been very startled to have woken up from this dream with this dream of a snake and realized that in some ways it had solved his problem.
1: He was shocked. Yeah, he was shocked himself. And he, of course, also elated because he immediately realized that it was not just a dream, that it was the solution. He must have been euphoric as well.
0: So some years after that discovery, a French scientist and mathematician, Henri Poincaré, was working on a problem related to what are known as fusion functions. Again, like Kekulé, he found himself stumped.
1: Yeah. Poincaré did all kinds of different things. He was really almost a universal scientist. But one of the things he did was indeed Fuchsian equations. There he worked on, I think, for 7 or 8 years already. And he made some progress, but there was a big puzzle that he couldn't solve. Then at a day where he wasn't going to work, he was in the countryside doing something completely different, and he stepped on a bus. And the moment he stepped on a bus, almost the exact millisecond, he saw the solution. He just knew it. And it felt like it came out of nowhere, but he knew the solution.
0: One of the striking things was, in both the Kekulé story as well as in the Poincaré story, the answer seemed to come almost effortlessly.
1: Yeah. If you have one of those sudden flashes of insight or inspiration, it feels like it comes out of nowhere. And for a long time, people believed these insights came from God, or in the old Greek days, the time of the old Greek philosophers, they thought it came from Muses, the nine goddesses. And Poincaré was probably the first one who explicitly said it, you know, it came from your brain, but it's in an area of your brain where you just can't reach. And at a certain point, you have this sudden flash of insight.
0: Henri Poincaré wrote about his epiphany, and it's, I think, instructive to listen to his words directly. He describes getting on this bus, and he writes, "We entered an omnibus to go someplace or other. At the moment when I put my foot on the step, the idea came to me without anything in my former thoughts seeming to have paved the way for it, that the transformations I had used to define the fusion functions were identical with those of Euclidean geometry. I did not verify the idea. I should not have had time, as upon taking my seat in the omnibus, I went on with a conversation already commenced, but I felt a perfect certainty." So this is another quality of these epiphanies, Op, which is that they not only come to us out of the blue, but when they come to us, we feel like we have absolute certainty that they must be right.
1: Yeah, these sudden bursts of inspirations are wonderful in different ways. One of them is indeed, if scientists have these ideas, they feel absolutely right. And some people describe these moments of insight basically as love. They give you a lot of energy at the same time. And the third thing is that it feels almost magical. And that's why you feel forced to do something with it. You can't have a wonderful moment of insight and then say, oh, but I'm going to ignore it for the forthcoming 3 days. I just, you know, I'm now going to do something completely different. That's impossible.
0: I understand that after this experience, Henri Poincaré changed the way he worked. How so, Op? What did he do?
1: Well, Poincaré said, okay, if my unconscious works on mathematical problems, I should give it time. So what he started to do is he worked only 4 hours a day, 2 in the morning and 2 in the afternoon, at least in a conscious way. He worked in a conscious way 4 hours a day, and the rest of the day he assumed that his unconscious would work on the problems he was working on.
0: You tell a wonderful story involving the scientist Lawrence Bragg. Who was he, Op, and how did he spend his time?
1: Lawrence Bragg was the youngest Nobel Prize winner ever. I think he still is. He won, he was 25 or 26 when he won the Nobel Prize in physics. And what he did, he had one day a week where he chose to go gardening rather than working in his lab. And the assumption, of course, is that he was working on his scientific problems unconsciously. And what is especially amusing about the story is that he was tending the garden of an elderly lady in London, who didn't even know that she had this very famous gardener. So it lasted until one of her friends came and she stood there in front of the window looking outside in the garden, and she said, my dear, do you realize that the Nobel laureate Sir Lawrence Bragg is actually pruning your hedges? Before that, she didn't have an idea that she probably had the most famous gardener. But yeah, he really believed in the importance of sometimes doing something completely different.
0: For centuries, we've been told stories about inspiration as something that visits us, a spark from the gods, a sudden gust of grace. Science is now finding that the spark is already burning inside us, and there are things we can do to give the spark oxygen. When we come back, how the brain comes up with original ideas. 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I'm Shankar Vedantam. 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
0: This is Hidden Brain. I'm Shankar Vedantam. I remember reading a poem by Percy Bysshe Shelley many years ago. In Hymn to Intellectual Beauty, which is partly about the nature of inspiration, he writes, "Sudden, thy shadow fell on me. I shrieked and clasped my hands in ecstasy." This idea that inspiration comes out of nowhere, that it is unpredictable, untamable, this is a very old idea. Op Dijksterhuis is a psychologist who studies the science of inspiration and creativity. Op, one of the most intriguing ideas in your work is that you have found that the brain has the capacity to continue to work on problems even when our attention has turned to other things. How does this happen? Most of us think that we focus on problems and then we solve those problems because we're focused on them.
1: I once wrote a children's book about psychology, and I compared thinking to a whale. You know, a whale sometimes surfaces, but most of the time a whale is actually underwater and it still continues to swim. And thinking is like that. If we set ourselves important goals, or if we work on something that we find very important, we think about it when we pay attention to it, but also when we don't pay attention to it, when we're doing something completely different, like watching a movie, our brain continues to work on that important problem. For things such as inspiration and creativity and problem solving, this is extremely important.
0: In some ways, I think this dovetails really nicely with the central idea of the Hidden Brain Project, which is that even as we feel like everything that happens in our minds happens at a conscious level, significant amounts of what happened in our minds, in fact, are hidden from us. That's the origin of the term hidden brain. And really what you're saying is that the same thing happens with creativity, that in some ways left to itself, that there are things that happen under the surface that we're not aware of. And I love that metaphor of the whale that spends most of its time underwater and then surfaces now and again to take a breath of air.
1: Yeah. I think the first episode of Hidden Brain I ever listened to was simply because of the title, because of the name Hidden Brain. I thought, this is what I'm working on. Yeah, it's very much comparable.
0: Researchers using brain scanning equipment have monitored the brain while it shifts from task to task. What have such studies discovered about how the brain works up?
1: Well, when we started to study the idea that people think unconsciously, that's the way we call it, what we did is we gave information about four different apartments in the city of Amsterdam. This was at the time where I was working at the University of Amsterdam. We gave students information about four different apartments, and we made sure that one apartment was more attractive than the others. But they got a lot of information. It wasn't all that easy to figure it out. And we said to these participants, choose the best apartment. And we had two groups. The first group simply read the information and they chose. And the second group, they read the information. We told them to choose later on. And first they were distracted with a word puzzle, something simple. And then just a few minutes later, they were asked their favorite apartment. And they performed much better than the other group. So if you give yourself a couple of minutes to unconsciously think about something, you make better decisions. And we added a third group where we said to, after people read the information about the apartments, we said, well, you can forget about the information of the apartments. We're not going to ask you anything about it. And then they still got the word puzzles. And then we, it's a bit mean, but we said, okay, sorry, but we do want you to choose the best apartment. And they failed again. And in the second stage, other researchers showed that when people read the information about the apartments, certain brain areas become active. They're thinking about the apartments. And then when you set a goal to later make a choice and you do these word puzzles, then the brain areas still continue to work on the apartments. When you tell people you can forget about the information of the apartments, we're not going to use it, the brain activity in that particular area stops.
0: So this is fascinating. What you're finding is that when you tell people to focus on a problem and to focus exclusively on the problem and come up with an answer, in some ways they do worse than people who are asked first to focus on the problem and then do something else that's a little distracting and then return to the problem. But the people who are told to focus on the problem and then forget about the problem, they in fact do not do as well as the people who are given the distraction task. So in other words, focusing on something and being distracted for a little while is a great way to get your unconscious mind to continue to think about the problem.
1: Yeah, exactly. And the only thing you need is motivation, or you set yourself a goal. So let's say you talk to your partner and you think about, it's now Thursday. You tell yourself, okay, we're gonna make a city trip, but you have to decide which city you want to visit. And then you say, okay, we're not going to talk about it for too much any longer. But let's say we on Sunday evening when we have dinner together, we're going to make a decision. From that moment on, you give your unconscious mind or your hidden brain, you give a job to do, and it will think about it unconsciously for the 2-3 days until Sunday, and you increase the chances that you actually know what you want by Sunday.
0: Now, there are some goals that, in fact, are best left to the conscious mind. So if you're evaluating potential mortgages, for example, or you're consulting a manual to fix an appliance, there are domains where, in fact, thinking about the problem is better than not thinking about the problem.
1: Yeah, you can actually distinguish between three categories. There are things that our unconscious will always think about, and these have to do with basic routines or with survival, or things that are very much based on emotions. You can think about love. You know, these are things that, you know, your minds, or the minds of most people anyway, will work on naturally. Then there's things, creativity, inspiration, scientific problems, for instance, where your mind can think about if you set yourself goals, but it doesn't do so naturally. You have to want it. You have to set yourself goals. And then there's a third category, and that's what you are referring to. These are like mortgages or pension plans, or from the perspective of your unconscious, this is just a lot of modern nonsense that it's not going to think about, you know. If you have to make decisions in that domain, and of course in modern life we sometimes have to make such decisions, you have to do it with a lot of conscious thought. Yeah, the unconscious is not going to do it for you.
0: Let's take a look at some of the qualities of unconscious thinking that can make it so generative. You say that unconscious thought processes are capacious and can hold more information than conscious thoughts can hold. Why would this be the case, Op?
1: It's simply a consequence of the enormous capacity of our brain and the rather limited capacity of consciousness. Consciousness is one wonderful quality. It's very precise. You know, I could ask you, what's 14 times 17? And you can use a calculator, but if you don't use a calculator, your consciousness can solve this within a few seconds. Mm-hmm. The unconscious will never solve. You can solve word puzzles for 6 weeks and you still don't know the answer. So that's the wonderful thing about consciousness. But the unconscious has this vast capacity where, let's say you have to make a decision to buy a house or not, or even to choose between various houses. The amount of information you have to process in order to reach such a decision is really enormous. Mm. And it turns out this is something that the unconscious is much better at than consciousness.
0: Hmm. In some ways, I think what you're saying is that the conscious mind functions almost like a spotlight. It basically focuses on something and is able to illuminate that thing very well. And the unconscious mind has perhaps a wider aperture. It's a floodlight that is covering a much larger terrain.
1: That's exactly what it is. Yeah, that's exactly what it is. And that also makes the unconscious more wild and associative in a way. And in a sense, also more creative. You know, if you think about something unconsciously, you come up with things, sometimes at least, that are quite unexpected. Mm. And wild. And consciousness, on the other hand, yeah, exactly. It's a spotlight. It's very precise. It's not the most adventurous thinking usually, but it's precise.
0: Hmm. You also say that unconscious thought processes can draw on the deep recesses of our memory. Talk about how such memories might enrich our creativity, Op.
1: Well, I think what happens is if you think unconsciously, yes, it's almost unlimited in when it comes to the information your unconscious uses, and it can involve basically everything, you know, including childhood memories. And I think that's one of the reasons that if scientists or artists, if they engage their unconscious, they are much more creative. They come up with things that are very much unexpected. They associate things with each other that are usually not associated.
0: In the example we talked about earlier with Henri Poincaré, you know, he talks about how the insight that he eventually had as he stepped onto this bus was an insight that allowed him to combine two ideas that, in fact, came from very different places. Talk about the idea that unconscious thought processes allow diverse ideas and experiences to mingle and combine in novel ways.
1: Yeah, I think that is also one of the things unconscious thought is capable of doing. You know, for instance, even childhood memories can be part of such an unconscious thought process. And it's almost like a definition of creativity that you combine things that aren't usually combined. And this is something our unconscious is known to be better at than if we think about something very consciously, very attentively.
0: And in some ways, this then connects with the idea that unconscious thought processes are going to be associative. In other words, one thing leads to the next, and something from your childhood might intersect with something that happens in your workplace, which might intersect with something that you see in a sports game. Whereas conscious thought processes are going to be more focused and convergent. And so you can see how conscious thinking can lead us very systematically down a path, whereas unconscious thinking, you know, it can lead us into, you know, dead ends and blind alleys, but it can also produce these unexpected connections that can lead to creativity.
1: Yeah, first it leads you deeper into the mire, as sometimes scientists say, but in the end, yeah, it often leads you to the real solutions by using the most unusual associations and combinations, yeah.
0: One remarkable capacity of unconscious thought processes is that they seem to generate seemingly complete and perfect answers. When Poincaré basically made his discovery, he said, I felt a perfect certainty. And he says later when he got home, for conscience's sake, I verified the result. In other words, he said, I knew the result was correct already, but just to go through the motions, I had to verify it. Why would that be the case? Why would unconscious thought processes come up with more complete answers, do you think, Op?
1: Well, we don't really know, and the unconscious doesn't do it all the time, unfortunately. It only does so occasionally. But when your unconscious comes up with a solution to something, occasionally it's just perfect. There's no interference of consciousness. It's just sort of truth arriving in its purest form. And you see it in many, many different areas, not just in science. And if you look at popular music, what you see is that if you look at bands or musicians, the song that is written most rapidly is also the most famous. And with poetry, it's the same thing. You know, some of the best poems were written in 5 or 10 minutes. And Picasso, when he painted, he would immediately stop if he felt that he was thinking about it too much. He was thinking constantly. It would have to occur naturally to him. And if it didn't occur naturally anymore, he would just stop. So yeah, there's something about the unconscious that it can come up with something that is very pure, very beautiful. Unfortunately, not every day, but it occasionally happens, yeah.
0: You described the story of the singer and songwriter Suzanne Vega, who wrote a very famous song that also came to her in a flash. What song was this? Describe what happened to her.
1: This is Luca. Yeah, it's her song Luca. I remember watching a documentary about her on Dutch television, and she showed her interviewer the lyrics she wrote for Luca, and it was just a piece of paper that she showed. And she said, this is when I, you know, the first time I wrote it. And nothing was crossed out. It was just there. The lyrics just basically appeared to her, and she only had to write them down. And this is actually not too unusual. A lot of musicians have one or two of such songs, and they're usually their most famous. Amy McDonald wrote This Is the Life in about 15 minutes.
0: Now, the song Luca is about child abuse. It describes the story of a young boy who basically is being harmed, presumably by his caretakers. And Suzanne Vega later said that in some ways the song was autobiographical, that she was writing about herself. And here again is an example of someone's musical abilities and talents intersecting with their own childhood experiences and coming up with something that almost feels complete from the get-go.
1: Yeah, it's a wonderful example of an idea that is suddenly there, and it's beautiful, and it's pure, and it's finished. You know, she didn't have to do much about it. I think it was both the lyrics and the music were there within minutes. Yeah, it's a wonderful example of what a creative unconscious can come up with.

0: I understand that volunteers were presented once with riddles or problems that could be solved either through analysis or by sudden insight. What kind of problems were these, and what did what was the outcome of the experiment of?
1: This is a tradition in cognitive psychology in the 1980s where people wanted to see, they wanted to study inside problems. And one example is, I think it goes like this. So here's a riddle. Every day, water lilies double the surface area they occupy. And at the start of the summer, there's only one lily leaf in the lake. After 60 days, the entire water surface is covered. On which day was the lake half covered with water lilies? Now, if you hear such a riddle, your conscious mind is inclined to just say, okay, so you start with one lily, and then the next day there's two, and then the third day there's four, and then you... But this is not going to get you anywhere. And what you need is insight. You need this sudden flash where you understand the riddle. And this usually occurs to you only when you take a little distance first, and maybe even, you know, go and take a walk or something. And then you realize, well, okay, if after 60 days the lake is fully covered and the number of leaves doubles every day, then of course half covered means it's the day before the last day. It's on day 59. And if the right answer comes to you, it comes in a sort of a flash. It never comes when you approach it very analytically or consciously.
0: One of the things I like about that puzzle is that in some ways it requires us to actually turn the problem on its head. So in other words, instead of starting from day one and saying, okay, day one, there's one lily, day two, there's two, and so forth, you actually start from the end and you say, okay, day 60, the lake is full. And now working backwards, when was the lake half full? And in some ways, it's you're turning the problem on its head. And when you turn the problem on its head, the problem actually becomes easy.
1: Yeah. And then understanding the problem by turning it on its head is already the solution, because then you, once you know it, you know it's actually incredibly simple. Yeah.
0: Unconscious thought processes are operating even when we're asleep, of course. You write about a study in which volunteers who had experienced REM sleep were able to better solve problems requiring divergent thinking. Tell me about this work.
1: I think it started about 30 years ago, where scientists discovered that during sleep, we engage in memory consolidation. So this means actually if we learn something, then during REM sleep, we consolidate this information so that the next day we have better memory. And then people started to do more and more experiments, and also more complex experiments, where in the evening, participants in experiments would read quite complex information about the relationship of certain stimuli, like A is always bigger than B, and B is always bigger than C, and C is always bigger than D. But in later experiments, they made this information quite complex. And during the night, people could sleep. Other people did this during the day, so they also had 8 hours until they came back to the testing room, but they couldn't sleep. And it turns out that during REM sleep, this is where people make these interesting connections, and people start to understand these very complex relations between stimuli. So only the group that slept during the night in a normal way could solve these complicated problems. People who were woken up during their REM sleep couldn't, and people who studied this during the day and so didn't sleep, they couldn't solve these problems either.
0: Now, REM sleep has long been associated with dreaming, and I'm wondering in some ways if the process of dreaming is in fact a process of creativity, because, you know, unusual things get linked when we are dreaming.
1: Yes, indeed. REM sleep is basically our dream sleep. And it's long been known that it is indeed associated with creativity. Kekule, of course, is a good example. We know that Yesterday, probably the most famous song by the Beatles, the melody of Yesterday was dreamt by Paul McCartney. He woke up in the morning and he played that melody that he had dreamt. But for weeks, he thought, you know, it must have been plagiarism. I must have heard it somewhere before, and that's why it reappeared in my dream. And then he and Lennon and the other fellow band members started to listen to other music, but they couldn't find it. And only after a few weeks, they realized, no, this is really something new. And he dreamt up a melody.
2: Yesterday, all my troubles seemed so far away.
0: And in some ways, Op, this speaks to what parents and educators have been telling children and students for a long time. If you're studying something, you're studying a subject or learning a difficult concept, the sleep that you get is actually an essential portion of your learning process.
1: Absolutely, yeah. And I think the more research we do, the more we figure out how important it really is. I remember my grandmother telling me, and I think this is something universal, that if you have to make an important decision, you have to sleep on it, literally. You know, don't make a decision tonight. Go sleep, and then tomorrow morning, you know, if it still feels good, then maybe you should do it. And that's like a universal wisdom. And I think maybe in the old days, people thought it was useful because at least it made sure that you weren't hurrying yourself or you weren't putting too much pressure on yourself. But now we realize more and more that, no, during our sleep, a lot of very useful things happen. There are higher cognitive processes going on while we sleep, and especially while we dream.
0: If the first step in understanding creativity is recognizing that the muse lives inside us, the next step is learning how to invite her to make an appearance. We cannot order inspiration to appear, but we can create the conditions where it is most likely to materialize. When we come back, habits and practices to coax creative ideas from the quiet corners of our minds. 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I'm Shankar Vedantam. This is NPR.
3: Hi, this is Steve Inskeep. 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
0: This is Hidden Brain. I'm Shankar Vedantam. Have you had an experience of struggling with a problem, only to have a good night's sleep and then find the answer came easily to you? Have you struggled to untangle a knotty conflict in a relationship and then found during a calm walk in nature that the problem seemed to unknot itself? If you are willing to share a personal story about inspiration and creativity with the Hidden Brain audience, please find a very quiet room and record a voice memo on your phone. 2 or 3 minutes is plenty. 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Again, that email address is feedback@hiddenbrain.org. Psychologist Op Dijksterhuis is the author of Inspiration, Where the Best Ideas Come From. Op, in terms of creating the conditions that generate insight, there are other situations, of course, besides sleep, where we also have this kind of generative thinking. The author J.K. Rowling says the idea for Harry Potter came to her while she was riding a train.
1: Yeah, it's one of the more famous and wonderful stories. She was a writer already, but she hadn't written anything that Well, she hadn't written anything of note, let's put it that way. And then she took the train from Manchester to London. And in the train compartment, it basically just hit her. The story goes that within about an hour or so, basically the entire Harry Potter story came to her with the most important persons, with the plot, the storyline, and she frantically wrote everything up. And well, in the next 15 years, she had to work really hard to actually write all these seven novels. But the idea came, during a train ride. And it was, again, one of those examples of an idea that is both beautiful and pure and more or less finished at the same time. It came to her and it was all there.

0: In some ways, I think this speaks to an idea that we referred to earlier, where, you know, you gave students a task, and some students had to solve the task right away, and some students were distracted, and then they came back, and a third group were told about the information, but then instructed to forget the information. And you found that the students who had been distracted, in fact, did the best on the task. And we've had other guests on Hidden Brain who've talked about this idea that when it comes to our attention, there are things that our minds attend to that are, you know, harshly fascinating, which is, you know, you're in Times Square, for example, or you're at a sporting event, and there's a lot of stuff happening, and it takes up all of your mental space. But there are also experiences that we have that are quietly fascinating or softly fascinating, where we're walking in nature. So in other words, it's not like there's no stimulation coming in, but it's not hyper-stimulated. And riding a train is a little bit like that. It's softly stimulating because things are changing, the landscape is changing as the train is proceeding, but it's not changing so dramatically that it takes up all of your attention. And it seems like it's in those situations that the mind is able to wander and come up with creative ideas.
1: Yeah, those moments are indeed the best. I studied the working habits of artists and scientists, and what occurred to me is that most of them especially work in the morning. Some of them work more often than just in the morning, but the morning is usually the most productive time. We know that people are, the cognitive abilities are usually at their best between about 1.5 and 5 hours after you wake up. Although that's not true for everybody, but it's true for most people. And then in the afternoon, what you see is that many of them walk. And walking is just one example of what you may call a lightly meditative state, the same as the train ride, J.K. Rowling's train ride. There's a few more of those. And yeah, those are indeed the most productive activities when it comes to unconscious thought. And I think there's two reasons. One of them is that unconscious thought itself is working best under those conditions. If you compare it with Times Square or to a situation where you are working very hard on something or like a complex problem, your unconscious thought is not working too well because too much capacity is taken by other processes. And the second reason is that, of course, there has to be room, there has to be space in consciousness for a good idea to land.
0: Right.
1: So if you're watching a very, you know, a very good movie, you're engrossed in the movie.
0: Yeah.
1: So you're not going to get any good ideas.
0: Yeah.
1: At least not at that time. And when you walk in nature, yeah, there's plenty of room in consciousness for, to let's say, receive ideas from the unconscious, from your hidden brain, yeah.
0: So you say that a goal that engages the unconscious and generates insight should also be intrinsically oriented up? What do you mean by this?
1: Well, intrinsic motivation basically means that you're doing something that comes out of you, comes from the deeper regions of your brain, or maybe metaphorically from your heart. It's something you really like to do, as opposed to extrinsic motivation. These are goals that you want to achieve because of money or fame or some kind of external awards that you can win, for instance. A little bit of extrinsic motivation isn't necessarily bad, but if you want to last, if you want to persevere for a long time, you need intrinsic motivation. Extrinsic motivation dries up usually quite quickly.
0: You tell the story of Marco Pierre White, who became the youngest chef to receive 3 Michelin stars. Paint a picture for me of how he came to accomplish this and what the result was of these accomplishments up.
1: So Marco quit school when he was 16, and his father, who also was a cook, said, well, you know, okay, if you want to quit school, you can quit school, but you have to go to work. And then he said, you know, why don't you go work in the kitchen? It was a, you know, working class family, no frills, just work in the kitchen. And Marco started to work in a professional kitchen, and he said, the first time I saw it, it was like stepping in a jewelry box. He loved it. He thought it was absolutely fantastic. And within 2 years, he was the pastry chef in one of the best restaurants in the north of England. And within a few years, he had his first Michelin star, and he was very much intrinsically motivated. He loved to cook, and he was very creative, wonderful chef. And then a few years later, he had 3 Michelin stars. He was the most successful young chef. And then he continued for a while, and he one day he just woke up, and he he didn't like it anymore. And he realized that he had been too focused on extrinsic rewards, like the three Michelin stars, and that gradually his intrinsic motivation slept away through his fingers, and his extrinsic motivation became more important. And actually, what he did is he stopped. He basically gave the three Michelin stars back to Michelin. He said, "You can have them. I don't need them anymore." He later, in interviews, he said the problem was also that up until he had these three stars, he loved cooking, and he did everything he could to become a better chef. You know, he wanted to improve himself. He wanted to challenge himself. And then he had these three Michelin stars. And the only thing you can do then is lose them again. So he started to cook in order to not make any mistakes, which is a completely different way of, you know, doing things. And he lost his interest. He didn't like it anymore.

0: So in some ways, this dovetails with work by the psychologist Ed Deasy and others that show that intrinsic motivation and extrinsic motivation are really these separate forces that live inside our minds, and that extrinsic motivations are fine. There's nothing wrong with them, but they do have this tendency to slowly erode our intrinsic motivation. So in one of his more famous studies, if I remember this correctly, you know, he went up to people who were doing some activity like solving crossword puzzles, and they were doing this activity on their own because they enjoyed doing it. And he then offered to pay them a small amount of money for each time they finished a crossword puzzle. He paid them $1 for every crossword puzzle they finished. And of course, you would think, well, this is going to increase their motivation to do crossword puzzles because they were doing them anyway, and now they're getting paid for doing them. But what he found was over time, the volunteers stopped doing the crossword puzzles unless they received the dollar. So in other words, the extrinsic motivation started to crowd out the intrinsic motivation, which is exactly what you are describing in the story with Marco Pierre-White.
1: Yeah, exactly. And there's other examples, even studies with children. You know, you ask them to make drawings, and then and this is what most children naturally love to do. And then you start to pay them or give them some other kind of reward, and they actually start to like it less. Yeah, the big problem with extrinsic motivation is not the extrinsic motivation itself, but it's the eroding, as you said, of the intrinsic motivation. You know, it's like a cuckoo in the nest. You know, it pushes the other eggs out.
0: I understand that you yourself had an experience in Ecuador some years ago that generated a moment of inspiration for you. Tell me what happened up.
1: I wanted to write a book about creativity. And after about a year, I gave up because I liked the topic, but I didn't have a good idea of what the book would be. It was all still very vague. And then about 3-4 years later, I tried again, and again I failed. And then I was in Ecuador, in Quito, the capital. Mm. And there are 4 or 5 very old churches and convents in the old town. And it suddenly dawned on me how amazing that was. You imagine, it's 16th century, you're on a boat for many, many months, and then you land on the shore of Ecuador, and then with a group of people, you go into this crazy jungle, and you walk for a couple of weeks until you reach a mountain range, and then you climb up to 8,000 feet. Your leader says, let's make a couple churches here. Mm. What these colonialists did, the first thing they did when they arrived there is build 4 or 5 of these huge churches that are obviously still standing there. They're beautiful. And then that's when it dawned on me that the book shouldn't be about creativity. It should be about inspiration. So for me, it was a very important moment, yeah.
0: Hmm. You're clearly a fan of the Beatles, because the Beatles have come up several times in our conversation. And you say that John Lennon and Paul McCartney had an unusual way of selecting the songs that they felt were worth keeping. They generated, of course, many melodies and lyrics, but didn't always finish all of them or publish all of them. What was their process up?
1: They would jam in their studio and just come up with new songs all the time. But they didn't have any recording equipment at the time. So they basically had to memorize what they did. And then at some point, they just realized that, okay, if we play something in the afternoon, maybe we remember it the next morning, and then it's probably good. And if we don't remember it the next morning, well, fine, because it's probably not good enough anyway. So they had a very natural selection process in coming up with their songs.
0: You know, it's striking to me, Op, as we are talking today, I'm realizing that in so many different ways, we are not in our daily lives, in our modern lives, really allowing the unconscious to flourish. We write down every single thought we have. We are so focused on our emails and our work. We're basically very directed in what we are trying to finish. We have goals and we say, okay, I'm going to work on this goal very closely, and taking a day off every week to go and garden would be a waste of time. Talk about the ways in which our modern world in some ways is working against the capacities of our unconscious minds to help us be creative.
1: I think that basically all this modern technology, it's highly useful in some ways, but it also clutters our mind. You know, it's these days you need to remember a password when you want to order something from your local butcher. You know, it's pretty crazy these days. And it's You have to almost literally clean your mind, and you do this by things such as walking, by doing other things, and this frees up your unconscious mind again for things that you actually want to achieve, for useful things. Email, let's face it, email these days is a to-do list where other people put things on. And if you see it in this way, it's easier to sometimes just say, sorry, now I'm going to choose for myself.
0: Psychologist Op Dijksterhuis is the author of Inspiration, Where the Best Ideas Come From. Op, thank you so much for joining me today on Hidden Brain.
1: Thank you. Thank you, Shankar.
0: Can you think of a problem you solved after being stuck for a long time? 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Tara Boyle is our executive producer. I'm Hidden Brain's executive editor. If you like this episode, please think of a couple of friends who would find it interesting or useful and tell them to listen to the show. If you're a parent or a teacher, consider sharing this episode with your kids or in a classroom. I'm Shankar Vedantam. See you soon.
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3: 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From Recorded Future News and PRX, this is Click Here. I'm Dina Temple-Raston. And today on the show, a photographer who answered a job ad that seemed almost too good to be true, a woman who thought she'd found love online, and a marketplace where the buyers and sellers had no idea who was really running the site. Three stories about people who thought they knew what they were signing up for, and they didn't. We'll be right back.
8: Live from NPR News in Washington, I'm Dan Ronan. President Trump announced a $700 million federal investment in coal Thursday. The Mountain West Bureau reporter Hannah Merzbach reports.
9: U.S. coal production has declined by more than half in the past two decades. Now, Trump says he'll extend the life of 13 coal plants nationwide, plus open two new ones, restart another, and open a terminal in Oakland, California. That could export coal from western states such as Wyoming, whose Governor Mark Gordon says that'll help access the Asian market.
10: So to be able to open that Oakland port is absolutely essential for the lifeblood of our state and for our coal mines.
9: Supporters say Trump's latest coal investment will help keep electricity prices down, while the Environmental Defense Fund says it'll do the opposite and increase pollution. It comes as the administration blocks further development of wind and solar. For NPR News, I'm Hannah Merzbach in Jackson, Wyoming.
8: The Senate has failed to pass a Republican-backed voting overhaul bill known as the Save America Act. Republicans had tried to tack the bill onto an immigration funding package. NPR's Sam Gringlass reports.
11: The Save America Act would require proof of citizenship, like a valid U.S. passport or birth certificate plus photo ID to register to vote. The legislation would also require voters to present photo ID to cast a ballot, including to vote by mail. President Trump, who has continued to amplify false claims about election fraud, has called the Save America Act the most important and consequential legislation in the history of Congress. Democrats say it would disenfranchise eligible voters. Roughly half of Americans don't have a passport. Sam Gringlass, NPR News, Washington.
8: At least 4.3 million Americans have lost food assistance benefits from the SNAP program last year. As NPR's Maria Godoy reports, the Agriculture Secretary Brooke Rollins faced some tough questioning on Capitol Hill Thursday about the drop.
12: Democrats on the House Agriculture Committee grilled Rollins about why so many people have lost access to a program that's a key safety net against hunger. Rollins said the drop is due to a better economy and a crackdown on fraud. But Ohio Democratic Representative Chantel Brown pointed to a recent report showing that more than 700,000 children have lost SNAP benefits as a result of President Trump's One Big Beautiful Bill Act.
13: Madam Secretary, millions of Americans are going hungry, and you're saying it's a success story.
12: Rollins countered.
14: I think that you want more people on government programs.
12: Committee members also asked Rollins about rising farm input costs and the threat posed by screwworm. Maria Godoy, NPR News.
8: It was a mixed day on Wall Street Thursday. The Dow rallied for an 874-point gain. The S&P was up 30. The NASDAQ was negative by 23 points. And from Washington, this is NPR News. A study in the journal Science finds that workers in remote jobs have experienced a rise in symptoms of mental distress. NPR's Ritu Chatterley reports those living alone were most likely to experience those impacts.
15: Prior studies have found that a majority of remote workers enjoy their work setup. But the new study found that compared to people not in remote jobs, remote workers saw a 58% rise in time spent alone. Study author Natalia Emanuel is an economist at the Federal Reserve Bank of New York. She says remote workers also experienced a 72% rise in their chance of having no human contact at all during the workday.
16: Not even like a wave to a barista, not, you know, somebody also checking for the ripeness of the avocados at the grocery store, just no human contact at all.
15: Remote workers also saw a rise in self-reported emotional

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2: From Recorded Future News and PRX, this is Click Here. Just a quick warning for listeners. There are sounds of explosions and gunfire in this story. When Charles Njoki landed in Moscow, he thought he'd finally made it.
3: The moment I arrived at Moscow and seeing how advanced the city and the country is, I was really happy because I realized it's a dream come true.
2: The city felt fast and bright and ordered, like a version of the future other people already lived in. Charles had come from Kenya, where he was a photographer. He shot weddings, music videos, drone footage. The kind of freelancer who was always chasing the next job, hoping maybe the next phone call might be the one to finally change things. And the one that brought him to Moscow looked different than the others. The recruiter kept responding quickly and confidently. And when Charles sent over videos showing what he could do with a drone, the recruiter liked what he saw. And he said he had a position for someone who was so good at flying them. Though he was kind of vague as to what exactly the job would be.
3: They acknowledged and they loved what I was doing. So they just gave me an invitation. And I really was eager to join because seeing the number or the kind of money they were paying, I was really happy because I knew I'm going to change my life and my people back here at home.
2: To Charles, it didn't feel like some random internet job posting. It felt personal, like someone had finally noticed him. So he sold his car, bought a plane ticket, and told his family that he was finally getting his big break, though not everyone thought the job sounded like such a great opportunity.
3: My wife began telling me, "Babe, I don't want you to go. I just want you to stay." I can remember even my son crying a lot, telling me, "Dad, please don't go. Just stay here."
2: Charles went anyway. And when he landed in Moscow, he reached for his phone. The recruiter had promised to meet him there.
4: "The customer you're trying to reach is not available."
2: No answer. He tried again. Still nothing.
3: I could not find him.
5: Right. He ghosted you.
3: Yes, he ghosted me. Like, we never even met.
2: At first, Charles didn't think scam. He thought maybe the guy was late or asleep or stuck in traffic somewhere. The recruiter had given him an office address before he flew over. So the next morning, Charles decided to go there and see if he could sort everything out.
3: He gave me even the location. He gave me an app, which I used to request a cab.
2: And even then, nothing about this felt completely fake. A little strange, maybe a little improvised, but not fake. The office, when he found it, looked ordinary enough. People were already waiting for him. They had a contract ready, sitting out in the open. And weirdly, that reassured him. Because contracts feel official. They mean systems are in place. Someone knows who you are. But there was just one problem.
3: First of all, it was written in Russian. It's something I could not read. And I tried to talk to the people I found in that office. Tell them, "Hey, brother, I need to understand this thing."
2: There were just pages of dense Cyrillic text. But it was official looking, in exactly the way contracts are supposed to look. "This contract is all standard," the office workers told him. "Just paperwork."
3: They're telling me, "Brother, don't worry. We had you a drone operator. Just sign it, and then you'll just go and operate drones."
2: Even now, Charles can still picture that

0: office. The fluorescent lights, the desk, the contract sitting in front of him. He was tired from traveling, jet-lagged, in a country where he didn't speak the language. By then, he'd already sold his car, told his family that his whole life was about to change. So turning around no longer felt possible. So Charles picked up the pen and signed a contract he couldn't read. At first, the decision didn't seem catastrophic. Nobody pulled a gun on him. Nobody shouted or threatened him. The process just continued. Charles stayed in Moscow for a few more days, and then they put him on a train to St. Petersburg, where they said they'd give him his assignment. The ride took hours. Charles barely remembers it. And by then, things seemed to be moving fast, too fast. One car ride, then another, people giving directions he couldn't understand, doors opening, doors closing. And then there was a lot of waiting around. And slowly, the world around him started to feel less like contract work and more like something else, something military. There were men smoking outside concrete buildings, heavy bags stacked against walls, and everybody seemed to know where they were supposed to go except Charles. And then, one morning, Charles was summoned into one of those buildings.
1: I was taken to the barracks. When I'm inside the barracks, I was now given the uniforms.
0: Not camera equipment, not drone gear, military uniforms. And even then, Charles still thought he was there to fly drones, just in a different way than he'd expected.
1: So I knew I'm going to be operating a drone in the military.
0: To Charles, that still sounded like technical work, flying drones somewhere behind the lines, not carrying a rifle into a battlefield. And for a while, it actually seemed like things might work out the way he thought they were supposed to. One commander in particular seemed genuinely excited to meet him.
1: He asked me, "Are you from Africa?" I tell him, "Yes, I'm from Africa." And he said, "Oh, wow. We've never had such people who can operate such drones." The guy was really happy. And he told me, "Now, wait, I'll tell you when you'll start now practicing."
0: So Charles trained. He learned to assemble drones. And then one day, another soldier pulled him aside.
1: The Russian guy who met me some few days, and he told me, "Brother, do you know which you are in? When you're taken to the front, you're not going to come back."
0: Taken to the front? Not Moscow? Not even Russia? Ukraine? Not behind the scenes? And maybe not even flying drones?
1: I was shocked. Why are you guys telling me to go at the front and fight? Yet I never come here to do that.
0: And the commander looked back at him and said,
1: "Have you signed the contract? If you sign the contract, then shut up your mouth and go and fight."
0: A few weeks later, Charles found himself in Ukraine. Not as a photographer, not as a drone operator, but on the front lines of a war he never meant to join. And just another warning here, there are explosions and descriptions of war coming up that might not be appropriate for kids.
1: Let me tell you, to my shocking, I've never seen so many people dead. I saw a lot of dead bodies.
0: Back in Kenya, drones helped Charles imagine a future. In Ukraine, they hunted him through the trees.
1: The moment I heard the voice, I started running.
0: At first, it was just a faint buzzing above the forest canopy. Easy to ignore, easy to mistake for something harmless. But then it started moving, closer, faster. The other soldiers opened fire in the direction of the noise.
1: When they started shooting, it saw them, and immediately they started going towards them.
0: The drone seemed almost alive, following movement, tracking panic. Then...
1: yes, one of the guys' head exploded. That was noisy, man. Noisy.
0: Another drone swept in behind the first one.
1: The drone, the way it was coming, the explosion and the way it fell on that guy, that blast, It threw me very far.
0: Everything went dark.
1: I can remember waking up and trying to think, am I dead? Or where are my friends?
0: When Charles opened his eyes, the forest had gone quiet again. His hand was broken, the men around him were dead, and the drone was gone. Charles would eventually make it out, back to Moscow and then home to Kenya. But by then, people tracking Russia's recruitment networks had started hearing versions of this story over and over again.
2: This disturbing video appears to show an African recruit in the Russian army with a landmine strapped to his chest. He is being ordered to storm Ukrainian positions on the front lines.
0: The names were different, the countries were different, but the pattern kept repeating. An online job ad, a recruiter who answered quickly, a contract written in a language they didn't understand. And then suddenly they weren't chasing opportunity anymore. They were being pulled into someone else's war. Dennis Munyu is a research fellow at the Global Center for Policy and Strategy in Nairobi, and he's been watching the exodus.
3: There are over 1,000 Kenyans who have been recruited into the Russia-Ukraine war. They are increasingly being targeted because they represent a large pool of economically vulnerable and under-regulated labor.
0: They're all young men answering online job ads for work in Russia. Construction jobs, security jobs, drone jobs. The offers spread through TikTok, WhatsApp, and Telegram. Sometimes through influencers showing off life in Moscow. Sometimes through local employment agencies.
3: With a local agency, it's very easy for you to trust it, and it has built credibility among the Kenyan people.
0: And that's part of what makes this work. The internet isn't just connecting strangers anymore. It's making distant people feel familiar. Russia's military has been under enormous strain since the invasion of Ukraine. Heavy losses, a grinding war, and a constant need for more soldiers. So researchers say the Kremlin and networks operating around it widened the search, looking farther and farther afield for recruits, especially in places where stable work can be hard to find. And online, those vulnerabilities travel fast, with a message, a repost, a recruiter who answers quickly and sounds like he believes in you. And suddenly, a job offer from thousands of miles away doesn't feel distant at all. It feels strangely intimate. Just ask Charles. Now, he says, he wishes he'd listened to his son after that job offer came through. So now Charles is trying to warn other people before they make the same mistake he did.
4: Any person who's thinking to go to Russia, he need to sit and rethink, because if you don't know what is there, you should not even dare.
0: When we come back, a dark web marketplace, an undercover police operation, and the strange moment when criminals realized the site they trusted had been watching them the entire time. I'm Dina Temple-Raston, and you're listening to Click Here. Stay with us.
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0: Welcome back. You're listening to Click Here. I'm Dina Temple Raston. The internet is full of people pretending to be someone they're not. Scammers, recruiters, fake accounts. But sometimes the deception runs in the other direction. Karen Duffin explains.
1: If you spend enough time around cyber investigators, you start to hear the same people come up again and again. Not just the names of hackers, but the names of the groups that fight them. And legendary among them is the Dutch National High-Tech Crimes Unit.
2: Together, we have managed to do it again. We were able to intercept and read messages exchanged between serious criminals.
1: They've worked some of the most complex dark web investigations in the world. Cases that are hard to crack because they don't sit neatly in one country or one system or even one kind of crime. And inside that unit, there's the mix of people you might expect. And some you wouldn't, like this guy.
3: I'm Ronald Werkers. I'm a Dutch police officer. As you can say, an old school police officer. This year, 50 years in the police force.
1: Ronald Werkers made his way through the ranks the traditional way.
3: I started as a regular street cop. I've been a motorcycle police officer, community police officer, homicide detective, burglary detective, riot squad member. I'm always the guy also on the streets, the first at the scene, and I want to be there where the action is.
1: About 10 years ago, the action started to move. The calls were still coming in, the work was still there, but more and more, the action wasn't happening out on the street. It was happening in the digital world. And Ronald remembers thinking, if that's where it was going, that's where I want to go too.
3: I thought, what do I want to do for the next 10, 15 years? And cyber is the new frontier.
1: So he made a late career pivot and applied for a job on the High-Tech Crimes Unit, a place where the crime scene didn't sit so much behind police tape as it lived on servers, inside networks and systems designed to hide who's really on the other end. And while Ronald wasn't a programmer, he thought he had a lot to offer.
3: My pitch was, I'm a street copper. I think I can be the connection between traditional police and the new cyber cops.
1: Others could get into the systems, and Ronald would make sure the case held up after they got there.
3: It's very important, the paperwork, because without the paperwork, no conviction. If it's not on paper, it doesn't exist.
1: And it was a few years into his new job when Ronald found himself pulled into a case that people in cyber circles are still talking about. It's centered around a marketplace called Hansa, one of the largest dark web markets in Europe. In its heyday, Hansa was working with thousands of drug dealers, with tens of thousands of listings, everything from cocaine to MDMA to heroin. And as dark markets go, it was a place built to feel, well, reliable, structured, even professional. And the High-Tech Crimes Unit had been watching it for years.
3: Hansa became our child. It became our baby.
1: And like most markets on the dark web, it wasn't supposed to be easy to find, and it definitely wasn't supposed to be easy to shut down. Until one day, the unit got an unexpected tip. Not just a username or a rumor, they had a tip about a server. And this one appeared to be connected to Hansa. Not the live site itself, but something more vulnerable. The equivalent of finding a recording of criminals planning their crimes. Because what they found was what's called a development server. It's the place where Hansa's team would plan out new features and test them before going live. In essence, the blueprints of their marketplace. And this server was sitting in the Netherlands, which meant for the Dutch unit, they had jurisdiction. They moved quickly. They reached out to the hosting company who got them inside the server. where they installed monitoring equipment. And this allowed them to track data moving in and out in real time. And inside that data was a pathway to the Holy Grail, the machine running Hansa's entire marketplace, essentially the scene of the crime. And once they got into that machine, they copied the drives, pulled the data, the full internal history of the site, every transaction, every message. And buried in all of that, they found something even more valuable, a set of chat logs, the back and forth between Hansa members stretching back years. And this contained not just pseudonyms, but real names, and in one case, a home address, which meant they weren't just inside Hansa's machines, they were close to the people running it, close enough to end it. And for a moment, that's what this looked like. Another takedown, another marketplace down.
4: The normal response would be like, if we can get to the server, then we can take it down and we can investigate it.
1: This is Michael, who worked with Ronald on the high-tech crimes unit. He felt that the normal response, a takedown, wasn't enough.
4: And the problem with that in that you get we call it a waterbed effect, where if we take it down, it will just pop up somewhere else.
1: Push it down in one place and the criminal activity doesn't disappear. It just moves somewhere else. Same vendors, same buyers, same system, just under a different name. And this is when the conversation began to shift.
3: Someone came up with the idea, let's do something different.
1: What if, instead of shutting the market down, they quietly took it over, ran Hansa themselves? That way, they could stay long enough to map the networks, long enough to build cases, long enough to understand just how far this system reached. Not infiltrating one market, one buyer, one transaction, but the entire ecosystem.
3: It's going deep undercover. Go back to the movies, Donnie Brasco type of thing.
5: Who he's with and who he's close to, they're all the top dogs now.
3: For all of us, it was kind of a Donnie Brasco thing, yes.
1: As it turned out, two of the men that Dutch investigators believed were running Hansa were living in Germany. And in one of those moments that sounds almost scripted, German authorities were already investigating them. Not for Hansa, for another criminal case entirely. And that mattered because it created a rare kind of opportunity. If they coordinated with the German police and had them arrest the men on the unrelated charges, there would be a small window where the site itself might suddenly be left unattended. No goodbye message, no shutdown notice, nothing that would alert Hansa users that something was wrong. And the Dutch investigators realized that if they moved carefully enough, they could slip into that window and quietly take control of the site before users realized that the original site managers were gone. So when German police detained the suspects, the Dutch high-tech crime unit stepped in and quietly took control of Hansa. The police were now secretly running one of the largest dark web drug markets in the world.
3: I was excited. Yes, let's do it. Everybody was a bit stoked about it.
1: If you were logging into Hansa that day, you wouldn't have noticed anything at all. The login page looked the same, the listings were still there, messages kept moving through the system, exactly like they had before.
3: Nobody noticed the police had taken over Hansa market. We had full control on it at that moment.
1: On the surface, it was business as usual. But that was just the beginning, because taking over the market was one thing. Keeping it believable required something else entirely, because people were logging in, orders were moving, and when things went wrong, as they often did, someone had to respond.
4: Lots of time users, buyers and vendors do not agree upon their deal. And then as a market, you have to decide who's right. So a lot of time goes into that.
1: So they did the work. They answered messages, resolved disputes, kept vendors from walking away and buyers from losing trust. And ironically, the better they did it, the more this criminal system held together. This is Sander, one of the members of the unit.
6: We definitely felt that we were running the market better than they were.
1: The more smoothly things ran, the more activity flowed through the site. More transactions, more conversations. And that all meant more chances to understand how it all worked from the inside. And once they were in that position, they could do small things that looked like routine maintenance, but were actually traps. Like say, oops, I'm so sorry, but your account information got deleted accidentally. Could you upload it again into this little Excel document?
6: Because it's a Microsoft Excel document that gives you more opportunities to hide a beacon inside. And by doing so, we could see the IP address of the computer that downloaded this pixel.
1: And each interaction revealed a little more, a location, a device, a network. And all the while, the market kept running, which meant something else was happening at the same time. Trust was growing, not because the system was secure, but because it appeared to be. And then the operation got bigger. Another major dark web marketplace, something called Alphabay, went down. And suddenly, thousands of users were looking for a new place to go. And many of them landed on Hansa. Traffic surged, new accounts poured in. And for a brief moment, the investigators weren't just watching one marketplace. They were watching a much larger piece of the dark web economy from the inside. They kept it going as long as they could, until finally they had enough evidence, and they flipped the switch. They shut Hansa down. When users tried to log in after that, they didn't find listings or even a login screen. They found a message. The site had been seized, it said, and had been under law enforcement control for weeks. A bait, and then a quiet switch revealed all at once. Sander again.
6: After the Hansa takedown, many of these vendors were so scared that they were compromised, that their identity was leaked, that they started a completely new identity on the remaining markets.
1: And that may have been the real impact. Not the arrests, not the money, but the doubt. Because on the dark web, everything depends on a kind of shared fiction, that the person on the other side of the screen is who they say they are. After Hansa, that fiction was harder to believe. And, you know, the system didn't disappear. Markets came back. They always do. But something had shifted. For a while, at least, people weren't so sure who they were dealing with. And that uncertainty may make people just a little more reticent to participate in these marketplaces. And that's where this kind of bait and switch lands differently. Because most of the time, deception online works against you. It pulls you in, hides what really is happening, reveals itself too late. But in this case, the deception ran the other way. It gave investigators a way in, and it let them stay there just long enough to turn the system on itself.
0: That was Karen Duffin. Coming up, another sleight of hand, but this one has a much more familiar ring to it.
7: After 3 days, he said to me, "I've been looking to have someone for a wife, and I'd like you to know that you're going to be that person."
0: That's when we come back. I'm Dina Temple-Raston. 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

0: Hi, my name is Beth Blauer, and I'm a board member for Baltimore Public Media. 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
3: Welcome back. You're listening to Click Here, the show about how technology is changing everything. I'm Dina Temple-Raston. In this hour, we've been looking at online deception, the kind that hides inside opportunity. A job offer, a marketplace, a message from someone who seems to understand you. Because the internet is very good at manufacturing trust, at making strangers feel familiar. And sometimes, all it takes is finding the right person at the right moment. For Ruth Grover, that moment began in a quiet seaside town in northern England, a place called Hartlepool, where Ruth had been a dispatcher for the local police department, and her husband, Jeff, was a cop. After decades of long shifts and hard work, they decided to take early retirement. They'd visit their kids, spend long stretches of time in the Greek islands. But life had a different plan for them. Jeff was diagnosed with cancer and died a short time later.
4: A couple of years after that, I put widowed on my Facebook account.
3: That incredibly sad seven-letter word, widowed, had an unexpected effect for Ruth.
4: I suddenly became very attractive. I suddenly became very beautiful to four-star generals in the U.S. Army, which I thought was a bit strange.
3: A lonely four-star Army general had started writing her Facebook messages, lots of them.
4: After 3 days, he said to me, "I've been looking to have someone for a wife, and I'd like you to know that you're going to be that person."
3: The thing is, Ruth wasn't even looking for love. She had no interest in being that person. And then Ruth's instincts kicked in, honed from years of being a police dispatcher.
4: I think if you don't understand something, question it. Because I worked on telephone and radio with police. So if somebody rang in, you had to find out as much information as you could before you passed it on, because you couldn't dispatch anybody to a house where there was a burglary and they all had guns or anything like that, you know? So you've got to question.
3: And when she was inundated with nonstop messages and professions of love, she knew something was up.
4: I think it was the wanting to marry me after 3 days that finally did it.
5: You are quite charming.
4: I did.
3: It took no time at all for Ruth to start Googling and discover that her four-star general wasn't even a military man at all.
4: The four-star general they used on me was actually a German folk singer. just his head photoshopped on somebody else's body.
3: And while this is almost funny in hindsight, at the time, Ruth found the scam kind of insulting.
4: This person thought I was such a desperate widow that he could marry me in 3 days. And when I learned about it, I was even more angry.
3: Because this is how the bait works. It targets a moment, grief, loneliness, vulnerability, and then builds from there. Ruth was lucky. She saw right through it, quickly. But she also knew something else. Most people don't. One night, she was stewing over this.
4: I was in a mood. I was actually watching football, soccer.
6: Both Robbie and Tim in the studio were talking about Casemiro and his...
4: I was watching a team called Manchester United. And I was watching them and I thought, we need a team. This has got to be a team effort.
3: That's when the idea shifted. This couldn't be about one fake general. It had to be bigger than that. So Ruth decided to take matters into her own hands and create a team of people who could help. She called it, with apologies to her favorite football club, Scam Haters United. Romance scams have been around just about as long as there have been people looking for love. But now, they're easier to run and easier to scale.
7: I got scammed big time, and it hurts. It hurts financially, and it hurts emotionally.
8: A Westfield woman says it wasn't love, it was a perfect illusion.
3: The pattern is familiar. The bait, a message, a compliment, a connection. And then the switch, a request for money, promises to pay it back. Ruth knew she couldn't stop people from trying to scam, but she thought she might be able to interrupt the process. She logged onto Facebook and started a Facebook support group.
4: And I was shocked at the almost immediate response that I got to it. It's heartbreaking because, you know, they are so confused. And by that time, they're out of a lot of money. I sort of realized that people want somebody to talk to because they've got nobody else to talk to about this.
3: People came for answers, but they stayed for something else. Clarity. And there were all kinds of people.
4: We've got Claudia, the German dentist, as I call her. We've got a couple, you know, Jo, who does our Instagram page. She's in London. And you know, we've got Greece, we've got Romania. You name it, we've got them.
3: She says the run-up to Valentine's Day is particularly bad.
4: Oh, it's horrendous. Every single year we have it. Women going to, and men, going to airports, and then nobody arrives.
3: But the damage in these scams isn't just emotional. It can be financial, too. Because in the end, the scammers aren't really after love. They're after bank accounts, identities, and access. Ruth understood this. So over the years, she developed a few different strategies to help people figure out whether the person they were talking to was real before the scam went any further. First, she says, let pictures do the talking. She started collecting all the online photographs that scammers used to fool their victims, a kind of book of mugshots. When people came to the Facebook group with suspicions they were being scammed, she'd refer them to the album.
4: So people would say, I'm talking to this one. Is it real? Is it fake?
3: Take a look. Is the man professing his love in one of these photographs?
4: We've got albums of doctors, albums of soldiers, albums of non-military. Once you know what a fake account looks like on Facebook, you can see them immediately. But people often need to know, need somebody to tell them.
3: Ruth said far too often, people came to Scam Haters too late. They'd already given scammers too much information. So she figured out ways to help people clean up a scam once it had happened.
4: We do a lot of damage limitation, like fraud alerts and sort out your social security number and things like this.
3: Scammers steal your identity and use it not just to steal money directly, but in more indirect ways too, like applying for unemployment under a target's name. And the damage can last a very long time. One woman Ruth talked to was a victim of a romance scam over a decade ago.
4: They were still using her details. So she was reliving that all over again.
3: Of the hundreds of cases she's heard so far, one stands out, the scamming of Rebecca D'Antonio.
4: Rebecca was a very special case. She came to us. She'd been in a long and very intense scam.
3: A few years ago, she met someone online named Matthew. He sent her a great picture.
9: He looked like he was somewhere exotic. It looked like, you know, a picture maybe was taken by a friend where they were sitting at a table together, maybe at a restaurant. And I just remember, wow, he's so good looking.
3: This is Rebecca. She met Matthew on the dating site OkCupid.
9: But we moved off that really quickly because he was having trouble with the chat platform, so which I can understand. I was not having the greatest time with it myself.
3: He said he was originally from Australia, was adopted and brought to the U.S. at an early age, and then lived in Maine. Rebecca, as it so happens, lived in Boston.
9: And I remember he, in his profile, he felt very self-conscious a little bit about his accent. And I'm someone, I love accents. We connected on a lot of levels and had a lot of deep conversations. And, you know, a lot of people think that a scam starts when the request for money starts. It couldn't be more untrue. It actually begins from that first introduction. It builds itself very organically like any other relationship. And sometimes that's why it's really hard to tell what's truth versus fiction.
5: How much were you guys corresponding?
9: A lot. Probably more than was good for us.
5: And then you guys talked on the phone as well, right?
9: Yes. Yes.
5: Did he have an Australian accent?
9: He did. He did. Although, you know, in retrospect, I mean, you have to think about it.
3: In retrospect, she said she didn't know exactly what an Australian accent sounded like. She'd heard them in movies, of course, but...
9: It's amazing what you'll explain away to yourself.
3: Eventually, they decided to meet in person.
9: He had an international business trip he had to go on. So we decided, okay, well, after that business trip, he had a young son, and he was a single father. So we were all three of us going to get together and like spend the day together or something.
3: Then she got a message from him. Something went wrong with Matthew's credit card while he was on the trip. It sounded credible enough.
9: I've traveled internationally before. I've had that happen where you can notify the bank five times and still the card stops working. And he had his son with him. So he was like, I'd hate to ask this of you, but while I sort this out with the bank, could you wire me just like a couple $100?
3: And Rebecca responded with all the things you'd expect.
9: You know, this is a new relationship. We have not met in person. I don't really know you. You know, you're on a work trip. Can't your work trip do something for you? And the thing is, he was an independent contractor. And like, there was always an answer for everything.
5: Right.
3: These scam stories tend to follow familiar scripts. A soldier in a war zone who loves you but just can't visit until he gets leave. And then when he does, his flight is canceled. Or a young single guy. He so wants to come and see you. But a pipe burst, the car broke down, the roof caved in. Whatever it is, he ran out of funds to buy a plane ticket. But maybe you could provide a quick little loan? In another situation, this kind of ask might raise alarm bells. But at this point, the relationship feels real, and so do the stakes.
9: And so what it boiled down to was I going to be that person? Was I going to be that monster that would leave an innocent child in a bad situation?
3: Of course she wasn't, so she sent the money. Over the next several months, he seemed to have a series of unexpected emergencies.
9: He needed money for groceries. His son got sick. He needed money to pay the hotel bill. He needed money to pay his workers.
3: When all was said and done, she ended up sending him over $100,000.
9: And the thing is, just because I gave him $100,000 doesn't mean I had $100,000 to lose.
3: She took out loans. She didn't pay bills.
9: You know, by the end of it, Discover Card was suing me. I was being evicted from my apartment.
3: That's when she found the Scam Haters United Facebook page and met Ruth.
4: The first thing I said to Rebecca was breathe.
3: There are any number of people running these kinds of scams, but the most prominent are known as the Yahoo Boys.
10: So Yahoo Boys are traditionally Nigerian scammers.
3: This is Ronnie Tokozowski. He's the chief technology officer at Rexfield, a company that investigates cybercrime and harassment cases. And he helps businesses that get hacked. And a lot of what Ronnie looks at involves business email compromise, something known as BEC.
10: Business email compromise is one of the largest crimes out there. And a lot of it ties back to Nigerian fraud. And that might sound like a weird segue to go from tracking that over to romance scams. But what we identified is for every different type of BEC attack that's out there, virtually every case uses a romance victim as the money mule.
3: The scammers are running lots of cons at the same time. Romance scams, email compromises, check fraud, you name it. And they found a way to leverage them all off each other. For example, after scammers steal money from companies, they need a way to move the money out of the country without raising suspicion. Their romance victims end up helping them there, too. Scammers ask them to open bank accounts under their own names, and they send them money and then ask them to reroute it back. Now, this sounds like the opposite of a scam, but this is where the switch happens. Because that deposit is actually money laundering. And when it goes into your account, it makes it much harder for authorities to track and trace where that money goes.
10: And that's one of the biggest things people don't realize, the diversification that many of these scammers have, is that they're running multiple different types of scams at the same time.
3: These scams can get elaborate. So these guys have a literal playbook, an actual play-by-play instruction manual. Social Catfish, a California-based online investigation service, got access to one of these manuals and released it publicly. It's 23 pages long, mostly single-spaced, and remarkably methodical. There's a section called Ways to Say Hi to a Client, pick one below. Notice they use the word client, not target or victim. There's a subsection entitled Flirty Fun Hellos, and you can just cut and paste things like, I want this message to be the reason you smile at your screen. Or, do you ever feel like something really great is about to happen? I kind of feel that way now. And one of my favorites, I bet my dog would like you.
10: So one of the first things that happens for a romance scam is your scammer will go and create a document or a template, if you will, of bodies of text that they can copy-paste back and forth to the victims. Once they have those bodies of text, I've seen cases where it'll be 26 layers deep that they can copy-paste.
3: Then they go find pictures. They might scrape Instagram or grab pictures from Facebook.
10: They might go and scrape some other dating profile in order to kind of build that persona and build that identity. And they'll go and make the profile as enticing as possible.
3: On page 4 of the playbook, there's a section called Keeping Up With Her. Build that comfort with her before preaching love. And a suggested question? What's your favorite movie? And the scammers are supposed to respond with, wait for it, Titanic is the only one for me.
11: Jack, I want you to draw me like one of your French girls.
3: Pages 14 through 18 are all sweet nothings you can cut and paste into an email. Hello, my queen. I think about you all the time. You get the idea.
5: Were you a Yahoo boy?
12: Yes, before. I scammed for like 6 months.
3: This is a former Yahoo boy in Nigeria who took part in romance scams. He asked us to call him Tommy.
5: How many romance scams do you think you did in 6 months?
12: Oh, maybe like 30 people.
3: 30 people, he said. When we met him, he was living in Nigeria and working on a graduate degree in politics. He found out about this strange sort of job from a school friend. No experience required, they told him, because they'd give him everything he needed, like that toolkit with all those copy and paste ideas.
12: So I'll be copying and paste for the people I'm talking to.
5: So you copy and paste?
12: Yes, yes, yes. And when they ask me what type of work I do, most time the format that they give me, I will tell them I am a engineering. Building constructor engineering, and that's what I would tell them. And I would tell them I have a company, maybe in California or in Texas.
5: Have you ever been to California or Texas?
12: No, everything's a lie.
3: He said he worked on the scams at night, after class, looking for vulnerable people. Tommy gets paid a percentage of what he can convince people to send him. He said he made about $100 a month.
12: At least that would take care of me more than a month. I will eat, buy clothes for myself, and do different type of things with the 100.
3: On the victim side of things, the Federal Trade Commission says the typical person loses about $2,000. And total losses for victims more generally amount to more than $1 billion a year. But Ruth Grover, for her part, is trying to slow that down.
4: What I would like to get to the point where everybody knows about it. So if you do get a military man, you look at it and you know that that is going to be fake and they just get rid of it.
3: The internet is full of performances. Fake jobs, fake marketplaces, fake identities. People pretending to be something they're not, just long enough to get what they want. And with AI making it easier to clone voices, generate faces, and simulate intimacy, that line between real and fake may get even harder to see. Which means more people will have to learn what Ruth learned, to slow down, to question things, to notice when the story in front of them starts to shift into something else. Because that's how the bait and switch works. Not all at once, but slowly. One message, one promise, one small act of trust at a time. And sometimes the only way to fight it is the old-fashioned way. Person by person, photo by photo, story by story. This is Click Here. 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
3: 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What you tell us may spark some reporting, or a conversation, or the next story you hear on this show. 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Today's show was written and produced by Megan Dietrich, Sean Powers, Erica Guida, Zach Hirsch, and Casey Georgie. It was edited by Karen Duffin and Sarah Quevedo, and fact-checked by Darren Ankrum. Original music is by Ben Levingston, with additional music from Blue Dot Sessions. Our staff writer is Lucas Riley, our illustrator is Megan Goff, and our sound designers and engineers are Jake Cook and Jesse Neiswanger. I'm Dina Temple-Raston, and thanks for listening.
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20: Hello and welcome to Newsday on the BBC World Service with Anne Soy in Nairobi and James Cotnell in London.
21: President Vladimir Putin will be speaking today at his flagship economic forum focused on attracting foreign investment into Russia. The event, attended by thousands of guests, is taking place in Mr. Putin's hometown of St. Petersburg. We'll speak to a former minister and an economic analyst too.
20: A flesh-eating screwworm has been detected in the United States for the first time in 60 years. So how worried is the country's cattle industry?
0: people need to know that this parasite poses no risk to the consumer or the meat industry or anything of that sort. It's a producer problem, and it is a big problem for producers.
21: And we will hear about President Trump's plans to invest hundreds of millions of dollars to revive the U.S. coal industry. That's after the latest world news.
1: Live from NPR News in Washington, I'm Dan Ronan. President Trump announced his latest major project in Washington, D.C. He says he wants to construct a promenade that connects the Lincoln Memorial to the nearby Potomac River. At a White House event Thursday with the president, Interior Secretary Doug Burnham claimed the proposed promenade would be part of the original plan for the National Mall.
22: People come from around the world. They don't know that 100 yards away is the beautiful Potomac River, which was part of the original plan. And now they'd be able to walk around the Lincoln Memorial, walk on a pedestrian bridge over the first highway, walk over the next one, and right down to the water.
1: During the White House event, the president again touted his proposed 250-foot arch behind the Lincoln Memorial overlooking the entrance to Arlington National Cemetery. The arch has drawn lawsuits and criticism from the public. Election officials are still counting the ballots in California after this week's primary election. But as NPR's Miles Parks reports, President Trump sought to cast doubt on the process.
23: All of California's 23 million registered voters are allowed to vote by mail. And election officials can receive mail ballots up to a week after Election Day, as long as the ballots were postmarked by Tuesday. That means votes for the primary race are still rolling in, which also means finalizing a winner can take a while. It's been the case in the state for years. But President Trump still posted online that he thinks the counting delay is evidence of fraud. California is home to a handful of competitive House races this November. And if any of those elections go the Democrats' way, experts expect the president to use similar tactics to contest the results. Miles Parks, NPR News, Washington.
1: Israeli soldiers detained four Palestinian female students in occupied West Bank this week. NPR's Nuha Musla reports one of the young women detained is an American.
24: Israel's military told NPR the four young women were detained for, quote, promoting hostile terrorist activity, without providing further details. The women have not been charged. They include American citizen Sama Safi. Safi's mother, May Farsa, who's also American, told NPR Israeli soldiers raided the home around dawn on Tuesday and arrested the 20-year-old despite telling them she's an American citizen. She says her daughter has a chronic condition that requires medication. The women are all students at Beer Zeit University. Israeli forces raided the university earlier this year and fired live ammunition, wounding students during a screening of an Oscar-nominated film on Gaza. For NPR News, I'm Noha Musleh in Ramallah.
1: One day after Israel and Lebanon announced a ceasefire agreement had been reached, Hezbollah is rejecting the deal and calling for a complete withdrawal of the Israeli forces. Hezbollah says the demand that its forces leave southern Lebanon would mean defeat and surrender. Israel and Lebanon resumed their negotiations later this month. This is NPR. The Trump administration is imposing economic sanctions against Cuba's President Miguel Díaz-Canel, his wife and three other people, including the son and grandson of Cuba's former president, Raul Castro. The new penalties come as President Trump has been threatening military action against Cuba, and the United States has ordered an energy blockade of the island nation, which has caused energy blackouts and widespread economic problems. Díaz-Canel says the U.S. efforts are an attempt to escalate the conflict between the U.S. and Cuba, and the sanctions are drawing immediate condemnation from the Havana government. The rapper Drake this week has the biggest album and the week's biggest song. NPR's Stephen Thompson has more.
25: In mid-May, Drake released three albums on a single day, Iceman, Habibti, and Maid of Honor. Last week, he did something no one has ever done before. He landed all of the week's top three albums. This week, those three albums are still in the top 10, and Iceman holds at number one for a second week.
26: I'm still scorching hot in these streets, baby. Pull up, Maybach, beep, beep, baby.
25: That song, Janis STFU, holds at number one on the Hot 100 singles chart. It's one of four Drake songs in the top 10, and one of 29 Drake songs to crack this week's Hot 100. Stephen Thompson, NPR News.
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1: Hi, I'm Wanboy Kamau, a reporter here at WYPR. 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
1: 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Our weather today in Baltimore, mostly sunny skies. We'll have a high reaching 93, some calm west winds. Overnight, partly cloudy, a low around 69, and tomorrow, some more sunshine, a high in the mid-90s as well. 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
0: 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I'm Steve Inskeep.
6: And I'm Michelle Martin. Good morning. In the U.S., tax loopholes come and go. Our Planet Money podcast wanted to look into the life cycle of one of those loopholes and teamed up with the tax reporting nonprofit Tax Notes to do that. 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
7: Tax loopholes come in many forms. Some Congress writes into the tax code on purpose. Others, including the one we picked to tell the story of, are closer to mistakes. This loophole begins with an obscure tax treaty from 2008 between the Mediterranean nation of Malta and the U.S., says Andrew Gradman.
8: Andrew is a tax lawyer, and he's looked into the Malta loophole.
9: And boy, treaties are complicated.
7: He says the gist is Malta's tax law treats retirement accounts very well. And this treaty, maybe, if you squinted, conferred those benefits to Americans. Some enterprising tax professionals started advising their wealthy clients that they could stash appreciated assets like Google stock into Maltese retirement accounts and then, starting when they turned 50, start taking them out entirely tax-free. If it worked, it would be a pretty sweet deal, and it would avoid a lot of U.S. taxes.
9: A tax loophole is a wasting asset. If you really believe that this was a mistake that was made, then you know it has a limited life.
7: Huh.
9: And so you have to figure out, how do I squeeze the juice out of it as much as possible?
7: It's hard to know exactly how many people took advantage, but Lauren, y'all at Tax Notes have some pretty good sourcing in the industry.
8: Yeah, my sources say hundreds of taxpayers use the loophole, and they estimate billions of dollars went into these accounts. One attorney told my colleague that his client had between $100 and $300 million stashed away in Malta.
7: But in 2021, teams at the IRS started looking into this, including lawyer Carolyn Schenck, asking,
10: what is the real purpose of this?
7: Why are Americans opening Maltese retirement accounts?
8: There's a technical term for this that holds up in tax court, the economic substance doctrine.
7: Like, is there a business reason a person or a company might need a Maltese account?
10: Does this make economic sense other than the purpose of doing a turn and burn on the asset and then sheltering the gain? It does not.
7: It did not. So Schenck's team added it to the IRS's big yearly release of tax schemes to avoid.
8: In late 2021, the IRS and Maltese officials met and clarified something.
7: About the treaty, they said Americans can't put highly appreciated assets into these Maltese retirement accounts. In other words, knock it off.
10: It was awesome. I mean, the flash to bang is pretty fast, right? I mean, there was a very short period of time that transpired here. And then all of a sudden, we're standing here with our treaty partner right next to us, standing in a joint statement.
7: Loophole closed. And for the type of loophole that is kind of a mistake and oversight that gets taken advantage of, that is kind of the life cycle. Enterprising tax professionals find a flaw, pitch it to their clients, and wait until the IRS tells them, you're done. With Lauren Lurkio from Tax Notes, I'm Nick Fountain, NPR News.
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0: It's Morning Edition from NPR News. Our theme music was inspired by BJ Lederman. I'm Michelle Martin.
1: And I'm Steve Inskeep.
2: 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This is 88.1 WYPR, Baltimore's NPR news station. 67 degrees, mostly clear here in Baltimore. We are expecting a sunny Friday, a high of 93, partly cloudy overnight, a low around 67. And looking ahead at the weekend, tomorrow mostly sunny, a high in the mid-90s, west winds gusting up to 20 miles per hour, and Sunday mostly sunny, a high around 92. We are Community Amplified.

0: 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It's 6 o'clock.
1: Good morning. How much distance has really opened between President Trump and his party? Some of his recent actions have dismayed Republicans in Congress, though many still find it hard to vote against him. It's Morning Edition from NPR News. John Bolton reached a plea agreement with prosecutors. I'm Michelle Martin.
2: And I'm Steve Inskeep. President Trump's former national security advisor and longtime critic was accused of mishandling classified information. So what are the terms now? Also, why are Albanians protesting the building of a luxury resort backed by Trump's son-in-law? And Michigan parents push back against vaccine exemption rules. It's Friday, June 5th. This day in 2002, Elizabeth Smart, then 14 years old, was abducted and later found and rescued safely. The news is next.
3: Live from NPR News in Washington, I'm Corva Coleman. After a marathon 18-hour vote, the Senate has passed a bill providing nearly $70 billion in immigration enforcement funds. As NPR's Barbara Sprunt reports, the vote showcased some divisions among Republicans.
4: The bill provides roughly $70 billion for immigration enforcement. Alaska Senator Lisa Murkowski was the only Republican who voted no. Many amendments proposed during the Votorama were focused on the Trump administration's proposal to create an anti-weaponization fund to pay out supporters who claim they've been wronged by the government. The fund drew bipartisan criticism, but all amendments to block the fund were defeated. A handful of Republicans joined Senate Democrats in voting to prevent construction of President Trump's ballroom, and the package now heads to the House, which could take it up as early as Monday. Barbara Sprunt, NPR News, the Capitol.
3: President Trump has announced a $700 million investment in coal, the Mountain West News Bureau's Hannah Mersbach reports.
5: U.S. coal production has declined by more than half in the past two decades. Now, Trump says he'll extend the life of 13 coal plants nationwide, plus open two new ones, restart another, and open a terminal in Oakland, California. That could export coal from western states such as Wyoming, whose Governor Mark Gordon says that'll help access the Asian market.
6: So to be able to open that Oakland port is absolutely essential for the lifeblood of our state and for our coal mines.
5: Supporters say Trump's latest coal investment will help keep electricity prices down, while the Environmental Defense Fund says it'll do the opposite and increase pollution. It comes as the administration blocks further development of wind and solar. For NPR News, I'm Hannah Mersbach in Jackson, Wyoming.
3: Officials in Romania say a maritime drone has been found in one of its ports on the Black Sea. It was in the civil port. The Romanian Defense Ministry says the drone self-detonated. There were no injuries. It's not known who owns this drone. A week ago, a Russian drone crashed into an apartment building in eastern Romania, hurting two people. China's leader Xi Jinping will visit North Korea next week. NPR's Jennifer Pack reports from Shanghai.
7: Xi's visit comes after a parade of world leaders and diplomats visiting Beijing last month, including Iran, the U.S., Russia, and Pakistan. China is trying to project an image of a key global player who can engage with all sides. Same time, Beijing is keen to reassert its close ties with Pyongyang to counter Russia's influence. North Korea is under heavy economic sanctions because of its nuclear and missile development. China is North Korea's biggest trade partner, but in recent years, Pyongyang has been sending troops and munitions to fuel Russia's war in Ukraine in exchange for Russian oil, food, and potentially weapons technology. Jennifer Pack, NPR News, Shanghai.
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0: Live from Baltimore, this is 88.1 WYPR. Good morning and happy Friday. I'm Taylor Holbrooks. It's 6:04. Federal workers in Maryland will lose civil service protections after President Donald Trump signed an executive order reclassifying certain employees' status. WYPR's Scott Massioni has more.
9: The executive order converts about 8,000 federal workers into at-will employees, which means they can be fired without any reason. Almost all of those impacted are higher-level workers, filling more senior positions that have heavy influence over policy, programs, and spending. The change is particularly important for Marylanders, since about 200,000 people in the state are employed by the federal government. Maryland's federal workforce has been diminished by about 15% since the second Trump administration began. Earlier this year, Governor Wes Moore called the White House's moves to reduce the federal workforce a direct shot at Maryland. There are a handful of lawsuits challenging the latest reclassification. The White House says the new rule allows for heightened accountability for career positions. Critics say it gives the president an opportunity to fire those who don't agree with him. Scott Massioni, WYPR News.
0: The Baltimore Animal Rescue and Care Shelter is temporarily closed for all dog intake adoptions and foster placements until further notice after several dogs tested positive for parvovirus. Bark says that parvovirus has an incubation period of up to 2 weeks, and its veterinary team is working to determine the scope of any potential exposure. Those who are in the process of adopting a dog from Bark's will be contacted to discuss next steps. Bark says updates will be given as more information becomes available. Bark's is still open for cat adoptions and fostering. 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On the rails this morning, Penn Line train 413 southbound out of Penn Station towards Union Station in D.C. with a 6:40 a.m. departure has been canceled for this morning's service. Passengers will be accommodated by MARC train 415 with a 7 a.m. departure southbound out of Penn Station. Our weather here in Baltimore, 67 degrees, mostly clear. We are expecting a sunny Friday, a high of 93, partly cloudy overnight, a low around 67, and tomorrow, mostly sunny, a high in the mid-90s. This is WYPR. So glad to have you with us. It's 6:07.
10: It's Morning Edition from NPR News. I'm Michelle Martin.
2: And I'm Steve Inskeep. The congressional Republicans who challenged the president's agenda this week broke with tradition.
10: Most Republican lawmakers said little about military intervention in Venezuela and Iran, troops in American cities, sweeping immigration crackdowns, the dismantling of agencies, and the consolidation of power in the executive office. Now there are small signs of pushback against a president who's been the dominant force in the Republican Party for a decade.
2: NPR's Franco Ordonez is covering this. Franco, good morning.
11: Good morning, Steve.
2: I want to emphasize small signs of pushback, but what's happening?
11: Yeah, a few examples. I mean, for the last couple of days where Trump may have pushed the envelope a little bit too far. I mean, one was when Trump tapped a housing agency official, Bill Pulte, who has no experience in intelligence, being tapped to be the acting director of national intelligence, a position charged with coordinating more than a dozen intelligence agencies. I mean, Pulte is better known for going after Trump's political enemies. I mean, one senator, Tom Tillis of North Carolina, called him an incendiary attack dog on CNBC. Trump also announced that he'd like to nominate his former personal attorney, Todd Blanche, as attorney general. It was Blanche who championed that very unpopular anti-weaponization fund. I mean, critics called it a slush fund for Trump supporters who felt victimized by the government, including those convicted of January 6th crimes, on top of several Republicans who balked at the fund in the Senate. I mean, just one more example, Steve. In the House, four Republicans joined with Democrats to rebuke Trump over the war in Iran.
2: Yeah, and that's a rare one where enough Republicans actually

0: 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Polls are open daily from 7 a.m. to 8 p.m. Early voting center information available at vote.md.gov/vote2026. Stay tuned. We have 1A coming up this morning.
1: Four Republicans break with their party in a call to end the Iran war. On the next Friday news roundup, is the tide shifting in Washington on Iran 3 months in? The anti-weaponization fund is halted after outrage from both parties, plus big winners and losers from Tuesday's primaries. We round up the week's biggest stories next time on 1A.
0: Listen to 1A this morning at 10, right here on WYPR. Coming up in 10 minutes on Marketplace Morning Report, SpaceX, Anthropic, and OpenAI are fueling IPO fever, but experts warn that getting in on the ground floor isn't always as lucrative as it sounds. That plus all the morning's business news coming up right here on WYPR. 67 degrees, mostly clear skies here in Baltimore this morning. It's 61 and sunny in Frederick, 67 and sunny in Ocean City, and 66 and clear in Annapolis this morning. 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
2: Good morning, I'm Steve Inskeep. Officials in Australia seized $150,000 worth of contraband. The illegal goods were cockroaches.
3: Ew.
2: Yeah, they're cheap feed for lizards, and somebody was breeding them. They're also an invasive species, you don't say. And on those grounds, police seized the roaches. The whole amounted to 100,000 roaches, some as big as your palm. It's Morning Edition.
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0: You're listening to 88.1 WYPR. Good morning and happy Friday. I'm Taylor Holbrooks. It's 6:45. As children grow up and move out, elderly residents in Frederick County are finding they cannot afford to downsize their homes. WYPR's Nathaniel Miller reports this chokes the supply of larger houses for younger people looking to buy their first home and start a family.
5: Frederick's housing study, released earlier this year, revealed there are almost no homes within the county that are both affordable and accessible for elderly residents. Vincent Rogers, director of the Division of Housing, says living on a fixed income can leave little room for change.
6: Rents are increasing, which makes it even particularly difficult for seniors to move into a smaller home. And in fact, they may actually be paying more by moving into another type of housing because their mortgage might be relatively low given when they bought the house and interest rates at that time.
5: Belva King is one of those residents. Having lived in Frederick all her life, she's now 80 years old and would like to find a new place to live. But finding someone to help her move and affording a down payment on a new home are both holding her back.
7: I'm upset because I worked all my life. I had to get on that bus because there's no jobs here in Frederick County. I have put some money aside and still I can't make it. Everything's so expensive. It's just not right. I worked all my life.
5: Cost of housing is only one part of the problem. As Rogers pointed out, age can bring isolation. For King, it's a matter of family. She says her children have their own lives and is reluctant to call on them for help, even though she ends up feeling left out.
7: The children ain't got time for you. And it hurts. I sometimes time my daughter to see how long she stay, and maybe 10 minutes, and that's it. It hurts. But you gotta keep going, you know? You gotta keep going.
5: the county council is considering legislation to increase Frederick's senior housing tax credit. To address isolation, Rogers says the county plans to bring seniors closer to the resources they need. That means building 60 new housing units at a local senior center.
3: The TANI project will bring together the valuable services offered through the Division of Aging and Independence's Senior Center and the opportunities provided by affordable senior housing, creating a coordinated, community-based approach that supports aging in place and strengthens overall well-being.
5: Rogers wants residents to afford housing at any stage of life, but acknowledged the county hasn't been keeping up with demand. The housing study revealed the county needs to build 3,500 housing units per year.
6: So if the seniors are not able to move out from their current single-family home, it restricts the overall supply and the availability and can drive up housing costs and other housing types as a result.
5: Despite living in Frederick her whole life, Ashley Hahn, a mother of three children, was very worried when she started looking for her first home earlier this year. She participated in the county's Home Buyer Assistance Program, which helped her afford her first home and taught her many things she hadn't known.
8: It teaches you a lot. It walks you through like the whole process from lead inspections, a one-year home warranty, which I didn't even know was a thing. When I first was looking at houses, I had no idea of half the stuff that my lender was even talking about.
5: Now, she wants to see more first-time homebuyers take the class. Yet, even after buying a home, the cost and quality of childcare remains a concern for Hahn.
8: Whether it's a center or an in-home, you want your child to feel at home. And as parents, we want to make sure that we feel leaving our kids with someone, a stranger, comfortable with them.
5: County Executive Jessica Fitzwater says Frederick is looking into using its own land to create additional childcare for families. Nathaniel Miller, WYPR News.
0: 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A calf in Texas has been infected with the larva of a flesh-eating fly called a New World Screwworm. The Department of Agriculture is on the case.
9: We've established a 20-kilometer control area, a zone around the detection.
0: It's the first time in decades that the parasite has threatened the U.S. cattle industry. 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Stay tuned. Today we have the Friday News Roundup.
10: Hi, I'm Matt Bush, news director at WYPR and host of Friday's News Roundup. 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What do you want to know this election season? Let us know. The number is 410-735-1616. Leave us a voice memo with your name and where you're from. We may play it on the air. 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
0: It's 67 degrees here in Baltimore this morning. We are expecting sunny skies through the day, high reaching 93. 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Marketplace is next.
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12: From Marketplace, I'm Nancy Marshall-Genzer in Washington. A week from today, if nothing changes, SpaceX will go public in what's expected to be the biggest IPO ever. Anthropic has also filed for an IPO. OpenAI is moving in that direction, too. With all the hype around these companies, should retail investors, that is, regular people, get in on these IPOs or not? Marketplace's Samantha Fields reports.
13: When Apple went public in 1980, shares were $22. If you'd bought $1,000 worth back then and held it, you would have about $3 million today. Kathleen Hanley at Lehigh University says buying and holding is generally a good investing strategy. But with these big hyped IPOs,
14: I think many investors think, oh, I'm going to, you know, make a huge profit off this and sell it right away.
13: And she says that often doesn't work out for regular people, most of whom can only buy stock on the secondary market once the price has already shot up.
14: For the most part, one should not expect short-run profits right after trading. We know that many of these firms underperform,
13: meaning their share price declines after they go public. Jay Ritter directs the IPO initiative at the University of Florida. He says for all the Apples, Amazons, and Nvidias of the world,
15: there have also, over the years, been hundreds of other highly touted tech companies that now you never have heard of because they haven't lived up to all of the potential.
13: As for SpaceX, Anthropic, and OpenAI,
15: these are great companies. A great company doesn't automatically mean it's a great investment.
13: When the initial valuation and stock price is so high, Ritter says it can take a long time to pay off. Take Apple.
15: It jumped on the first day of trading about 30%.
13: And then he says it largely underperformed for the next two decades. I'm Samantha Fields for Marketplace.
12: Anthropic is urging the biggest AI developers to agree ahead of time on how to respond if AI systems learn how to improve themselves quickly. Anthropic wants to create a plan for a coordinated slowdown or pause in development. Marketplace's Nova Safo has more.
16: Anthropic touted the growing capabilities of its own artificial intelligence while announcing that its research arm, the Anthropic Institute, is studying ways to slow down AI development in case of a need for a global coordinated response. The startup warned of full recursive self-improvement. In plain language, AI autonomously building its own next version. That is currently not possible, Anthropic said, and it's not inevitable AI will ever reach that capability. But it's urging so-called frontier labs to agree to a coordinated response, adding that a unilateral pause by one company alone would have limited impact. In February, Anthropic loosened its own safety standards around when to deploy new AI versions, saying it risked getting left behind by competitors. I'm Nova Safo for Marketplace.
12: Let's do the numbers. The Dow, S&P, and NASDAQ futures are mixed in the 1 to 8/10% range, with the Dow future up 72 points. The 10-year Treasury yield is up at 4.48%.
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12: If the tag on your shirt says Made in Italy, there's a good chance it comes from a small city of just under 200,000 people near Florence. Prato, Italy is where thousands of companies produce clothes and accessories for brands from fast fashion to luxury goods. Brands like Gucci, Zara, and Fendi. Many of the workers making these things are immigrants working long hours with few or no benefits. Elisa Roth reports on how some of those workers are organizing to fight for better conditions.
17: The tents sit in the hot sun on a side street in the industrial area of Prato. Inside them, there are jumbled mattresses, blankets, and sleeping bags. Francesca Ciuffi is an organizer with the union Suit Cobas.
18: Basically, we place ourselves in front of the factories and we stay there 24/7 and we block the production until we get a result.
17: They're camped out in front of a factory that presses and packages finished clothes. Its metal doors closed and locked, shut down by the strike. In 2024, companies in Prato exported more than $2 billion worth of textiles and clothing all over the world. But factories like this one don't produce a whole shirt or a pair of pants. The industry here has been broken down into small components that are subcontracted and sub-subcontracted out. So one company might sew the front of the shirt to the back, another sews on the sleeves. All that subcontracting means the brands may not know how workers down the chain are treated.
19: You have 100 components, and each factory only make one component, so you need all of them to function properly.
17: Sheng Liu studies the global apparel industry at the University of Delaware. He says the fractured nature of the industry in Prato makes it nimble. Brands can respond to customer demand quickly.
19: But at the same time, if even one of them cannot produce the products on time, the entire supply chain can be disrupted.
17: Sitting in front of the factory, I met Abdulrahman. He's an immigrant from Pakistan who works for another company, sewing on buttons and putting tags on clothes. Until that company unionized last year, he was working 12 hours a day, 7 days a week.
20: If you are sick, there is no sick leave exists.
17: Like Rahman, most of the factory workers in Prato are immigrants from outside Europe, which makes them vulnerable to exploitation. The strikes are working, slowly. But Francesca Ciuffi, the organizer, says the union also wants to include the brands in the negotiations.
18: Those at the top of the supply chains are those who really have the power.
17: The power, she says, to guarantee fair working conditions here. In Prato, Italy, I'm Elisa Roth for Marketplace.
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0: 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Music director Jonathan Hayward leads Rachmaninoff 3 featuring Shostakovich's Festive Overture, a world premiere concerto by Billy Child and Rachmaninoff Symphony No. 3. June 7th at the Meyerhof. Ticket information at bsomusic.org. 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

0: 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Baltimore's NPR News Station. It's 7 o'clock.
1: Good morning. It took senators more than 18 hours of voting to pass a Republican bill funding immigration enforcement. Amendments to block President Trump's $1.8 billion lawfare fund failed. It's Morning Edition from NPR News. Many companies in the United States have collected and shared employee data with the federal government. I'm Steve Inskeep.
2: And I'm Michelle Martin. Its goal is to prevent worker discrimination, but now the Trump administration wants to put an end to it. Also, the return of a flesh-eating screwworm has Texas cattle farmers worried, and a new HBO documentary tells the story of legendary R&B band Earth, Wind & Fire. A. Martinez spoke to three band members. It is Friday, June 5th. On this day in 1975, Egypt reopened the Suez Canal to international shipping 8 years after it was closed due to the Six-Day War with Israel. News is next.
3: Live from NPR News in Washington, I'm Corva Coleman. The Senate has passed a bill that spends $70 billion to fund federal immigration enforcement efforts. Democrats put up numerous amendments that were all blocked by Republicans. One amendment blocked was a proposal to stop a nearly $2 billion Justice Department fund. It would pay people who claim they've been persecuted by the federal government. President Trump is facing some headwinds. His choice for acting director of national intelligence, Bill Pulte, is facing criticism for not having any experience in the field. Gas prices remain high because of the war. At the same time, many of Trump's candidates have won Republican primary elections this year. And Pierce Franco Ordonez says the president could still see growing support.
4: He's come back so many times before, after the 2020 election, after the January 6 riots. And frankly, a lot could change in the next few months, especially if the war in Iran ends and gas prices go down. I mean, Trump could be looking better politically if the economy improves.
3: And Pierce Franco Ordonez reporting. President Trump says he is building a pedestrian bridge to connect the Lincoln Memorial to the Potomac River. It would be yet another on a list of building and renovation projects the president has undertaken around Washington, D.C. NPR's Danielle Kurtzleben has more.
5: Trump teased the latest plan from the Oval Office.
6: It's called the Promenade. It'll be the Promenade. They want to call it the Trump Promenade, but I don't know if I want to do that. But it's going to be beautiful. It's a beautiful project.
5: Interior Secretary Doug Burgum explained that the bridge would go over the roads that separate the Lincoln Memorial from the nearby river. Neither Trump nor Burgum said how much the project would cost or where the funding would come from. This year, Trump has also torn down the White House East Wing to build a ballroom that he has said will include a military complex underneath. He has also set in motion plans to build a massive arch across the river from the Lincoln Memorial. Danielle Kurtzleben, NPR News, The White House.
3: Kenya's president has defended his administration's decision to allow the U.S. to set up an Ebola quarantine facility in the East African nation. As Michael Koloki reports, deadly protests have erupted over this.
7: Speaking in South Africa, Kenya's President William Ruto described the decision by his government to allow the U.S. to set up the quarantine facility as, quote, the right thing. Last week, the White House had said that the U.S. was setting up a facility in Kenya where Americans who had been exposed to Ebola would be quarantined. A Kenyan court later temporarily suspended plans to set up the facility. Earlier this week, protests against the quarantine center were held in the Kenyan capital, Nairobi, and the town of Nanyuki, where two people were killed. Meanwhile, East Africa's regional economic bloc, the EAC, said that mobile Ebola testing medical labs had been deployed to some member nations, including Uganda and the Democratic Republic of Congo, which have both declared an outbreak of the disease. For NPR News, I'm Michael Kaluk in Nairobi.
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0: Live from Baltimore, this is 88.1 WYPR. Good morning, I'm Tither Holbrooks. Eight Republican candidates are competing for a shot at shopping Governor Wes Moore's re-election bid. WYPR's Sarah Petrowich reports on the challengers.
9: Dan Coggs and Ed Hale could be the two most familiar candidates to voters in the GOP gubernatorial primary. Coggs is a former state delegate who ran against Moore in 2022, and even with an endorsement from Trump, he lost by a margin of nearly 2-1. Hale is a former Democrat and owner of the indoor soccer team Baltimore Blast and has the largest campaign fund of the Republican candidates, although it pales in comparison to Moore's multi-million dollar war chest. The two are almost indistinguishable policy-wise, but Hale says he is, quote, not a Donald Trump guy. The president has not signaled if he will make an endorsement this year. Coggs and Hale and the other six candidates will go head-to-head in the June 23rd primary election, and the winner will likely face Moore in November. Sarah Petrowich, WYPR News.
10: Maryland's congressional delegation is bringing more than $1.3 million in federal funds to relieve DNA testing backlogs. 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Lawmakers say the grants will help local police buy new lab equipment, train scientists, and hire more staff. 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On the roads this morning, slow traffic through the tunnels, southbound between Lombard Street and the Harbor Tunnel, just around 10 minutes of backup. And if you're headed south between Dundalk Ave and the Fort McHenry Tunnel, also around 10 minutes of backup this morning. Our weather here in Baltimore, 69 degrees and mostly clear. We are expecting a mostly sunny Friday, a high of 93, partly cloudy overnight, a low in the mid-60s. And looking ahead at the weekend, tomorrow mostly sunny, a high in the mid-90s, west winds gusting up to 20 miles per hour. And Sunday mostly sunny, a high around 92. 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
1: 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Retirement well planned, securities offered through LPL Financial. Coming up here on Morning Edition, the federal government has long gathered demographic data about American workers to root out discrimination on the job. The Trump administration wants to halt that practice.
2: Regardless of what has happened before, the way to stop discriminating based on race is to stop discriminating based on race.
1: More on the potential impact of this shift in priorities. Through the years of controversy and delayed construction, one Iraq veteran has been rehabilitating a Japanese garden on a vast Veterans Affairs medical campus in West Los Angeles. We'll bring you more on those stories coming up in 15 minutes, right here on WYPR. 5 minutes of backup this morning on the outer loop between 795 and Route 40. Otherwise, roads are looking relatively clear this morning. 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
0: 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I'm Steve Inskeep.
4: I'm Michelle Martin.
5: And I'm A. Martinez. It seems like fewer and fewer things unite us anymore. But I got a quick story about that. So growing up, I was very close with my uncle, very conservative guy, originally from Ecuador, a U.S. Marine, very religious. I was also very close with my stepfather, his polar opposite in so many ways. My stepfather had long blonde hair, green eyes, a Southern California pot-smoking, sandal-wearing, tree-hugging hippie. But even they were able to bond, and they bonded over the music of Earth, Wind, and Fire. Since the 1970s, few bands have crossed as many divides as Earth, Wind, and Fire. All sorts of people love them. The big horns, the theatrical stage show, the funk, the ballads, you name it, everything. Debuting Sunday, an HBO documentary directed by Questlove shares a few lesser-known aspects of their story. Actually, it's a heck of a title, too. Earth, Wind, and Fire, to be celestial versus That's the Weight of the World.
6: The funk was the funk, but the chords were jazz, classical. Meanwhile, it's sitting on this tribal African beat.
7: It was really ahead of its time.
6: I think it took a moment for everyone to go, what the heck? What is this?
5: Those were the voices of Lionel Richie and her, both big Earth, Wind, and Fire fans. The band was created by the late Maurice White, a former jazz drummer. Now, early on, he laid out three principles the band would follow. One, write music for a universal audience. Two, evolve consciousness through music. And three, change the world.
8: His vision was spot on, musically, culturally. You know, he was right on time.
5: That's bass player Verdeen White, Maurice's brother.
9: Walk around, right where I'm from. Say a little paper, try to put you down.
5: At first, the band focused on building up its black audience. But in April of 1974, they played a music festival called California Jam. Now, the lineup included these acts. Get this. Black Sabbath, The Eagles, Deep Purple, Emerson, Lake and Palmer, Seals and Croft, and Earth, Wind and Fire. Or as Maurice White says in the documentary,
4: sometimes you have to go against the grain, do things that everybody else wouldn't do. We dare it, you know, we were daring, you know.
5: Around 250,000 people were in the crowd that day, most of them white. For Dean White and drummer Ralph Johnson, remember that performance as a pivotal moment for the band.
9: We were thoroughly embraced. I mean, they loved what we did. And we were so different, they had to take a moment to just kind of figure out what the heck we were doing.
10: Right.
9: And we were definitely dressed very differently.
10: Yeah, we were. We had fur on and it was hot out there, too.
9: It was a whole thing going on with us, you know, and it just kind of went on from there.
5: And that led to their next album, That's the Way of the World, which cemented them as one of the biggest bands in the country.

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7: Four Republicans break with their party in a call to end the Iran war. On the next Friday News Roundup, is the tide shifting in Washington on Iran 3 months in? The anti-weaponization fund is halted after outrage from both parties, plus big winners and losers from Tuesday's primaries. We round up the week's biggest stories next time on 1A.
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8: Good morning, I'm Michelle Martin. Here's a tip if you plan to go to a World Cup match this summer, bring a lot of cash for water. 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Fans are not happy. With ticket prices and transportation costs already high, now they have to pay a pretty penny for H2O. 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
1: 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Good morning. I'm Taylor Holbrooks. It's 7:45. Now, let's hear the latest Russick Review.
10: I'm theater critic J. Wynn Russick. Welcome to this week's Russick Review. The version of Emma at Everyman Theater isn't your textbook Jane Austen. Stylistically, it's not even Jane Austen's Jane Austen. But boy, is it a good time. You know you're in unfamiliar territory in the very first scene. The cast rushes out and begins dancing wildly to the strains of Laura Branigan's 1982 disco hit, Gloria. It's the wedding of Emma Woodhouse's former governess and one of Emma's neighbors, Mr. Weston. Emma takes full credit for bringing this couple together. We learn this in the first of Emma's many monologues delivered in direct address to the audience. Playwright Kate Hamill's adaptation of Austen's novel is meta-theater. It draws attention to its own theatricality. Turning some of Austen's third-person narrative into monologues for Emma is a smart choice. It's perfectly suited to a protagonist who likes to be in control, particularly of other people's lives. Katie Kleeger plays Emma as a young woman brimming with enthusiasm and self-confidence. More than once, another neighbor, her old friend George Knightley, tells her, "You can't control everything, Emma." Emma replies, "But isn't it fun to watch me try?" Yes, it is. Tony K. Nam plays Knightley with a wit as sharp as Emma's and just a tinge of paternalism. His Knightley and Kleeger's Emma have been spatting for so many years, they actually seem to enjoy it. Neither recognizes the underpinnings of these spats, Before I say more, I want to assure Austin fans that even with meta-theatricality and occasional disco lighting, playwright Hamill and everyman skillful director Laura Kepley have not essentially updated Jane Austen's 1816 novel. Yes, the plot has been streamlined, the cast has been trimmed down to 8 actors, mostly playing multiple roles, and the script delights in the occasional acknowledged anachronism. But the play, and especially costumes, are still decidedly Regency era, and the plot is still the story of Emma the meddlesome young matchmaker. Today, she'd probably be an influencer. Hoping to build on her success in marrying off her governess, Emma tries her hand at finding a match for her young protege, Harriet. Nia Zagami plays Harriet as so impressionable she's almost a blank slate. Emma puts ideas into Harriet's head. At the same time, she treats Harriet as, well, a puppy, rewarding her with biscuits, British cookies. At one point, Emma even orders her young friend to sit. Emma makes some errors in her efforts on Harriet's behalf, but the biggest mistake she makes concerns her own heart. Watching Kleeger's Emma reach this unsettling epiphany is amusing, but also touching. The only quarrel I have with Emma's self-discovery is that it comes in the midst of some didactic, feminist, overly anachronistic speeches. Emma is Everyman's second Austen adaptation by Kate Hamill. The theater produced her Sense and Sensibility in 2022. That play's approach to Austen's text was also bold, though not as overtly theatrical. Twice, when Emma goes into direct audience address, characters ask her, "Who's she talking to?" Under Hamill's guidance, she's breathing new life into Austen's sharp psychological insights and especially her humor. Emma continues at Everyman Theater through June 14. I'm theater critic J. Wynn Russick with this week's Russick Review.
1: 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Coming up here on Morning Edition, the midterms are looming and some Republicans are no longer on board with everything President Trump does.
0: Republicans are not necessarily looking to create daylight, but willing to tolerate daylight where it makes political sense for them.
1: More on why certain GOP lawmakers are now finding their own voices. Protesters in Albania oppose Jared Kushner's planned Adriatic Coast Resort, which would be located in one of the Mediterranean's most environmentally sensitive areas. More on those stories coming up in 15 minutes right here on WYPR. Stay tuned. We'll bring you the Friday News Roundup this afternoon.
11: Hi, I'm Matt Bush, news director at WYPR and host of Friday's News Roundup. 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What do you want to know this election season? Let us know. The number is 410-735-1616. Leave us a voice memo with your name and where you're from. We may play it on the air. 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
1: It's 73 degrees and mostly clear here in Baltimore this morning. Sunshine ahead of us, a high around 93. Partly cloudy overnight, a low in the mid-60s. And tomorrow looks mostly sunny, a high in the mid-90s. West winds could be gusting up to 20 miles per hour. 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
12: It's Morning Edition from NPR News. I'm Michelle Martin.
13: And I'm Steve Inskeep. Good morning. Teachers are thinking about artificial intelligence about the same way that many people think about smartphones. We use them all the time, and we're also pretty sure they're bad for us, and we still use them all the time. A new NPR Ipsos survey of K-12 educators finds teachers use AI to save time and improve lessons. They also fear that AI makes it harder for students to learn to think for themselves. Lee Gaines reports.
14: Michelle Knobber has been teaching high school biology for over 2 decades.
15: I used to do a thing where I offered student extra effort points to go out and do a beach cleanup or a habitat restoration.
14: Knobber teaches at El Toro High School in Orange County, California.
15: And their only means of proving to me that they had done it was a photo.
14: But then she learned how easy it was to fake that photo with AI.
15: My son showed me how in basically about 2 minutes, he could take a picture of himself, take a picture of something online showing like, you know, a beach cleanup. Boom. He's there.
14: She stopped offering extra credit for cleanups because she couldn't trust her students were actually doing them. In a new nationally representative poll from NPR and Ipsos, 6 in 10 teachers said they think AI is eroding the level of trust between educators and students. Naber is one of them.
15: That was sad. I mean, I used to have like over 275 separate times they were out during the year doing that, and it made me feel good. And now I'm like, oh, I can't verify it anymore.
14: Nearly 3 in 4 teachers said they believe AI has bigger implications for education than past technological innovations like the internet or computers.
16: We're in an environment where teachers feel like this is going to fundamentally reshape the future of education moving forward.
14: Mallory Newell is a senior vice president at Ipsos.
16: While teachers are not anti-AI by any means, many are using it for their own planning and time saving, there is widespread concern about the impact of AI on critical thinking and social emotional development.
14: The poll shows students aren't widely using AI in the classroom, at least not yet. But a majority of teachers say they've used AI to help with their own work tasks. And when they do, it saves them some time. Naber says she's used AI to generate multiple choice questions.
15: I mean, that's something that normally as a teacher would have taken you probably upwards of an hour to get something like that. And it minimized really our entire task to 5 minutes. That's helpful.
14: At Downers Grove North High School in the Chicago suburbs, Joanne Purcell uses AI to come up with professional development activities for her fellow educators. But Purcell says AI still isn't that helpful for her work as a math teacher.
17: It's a pain in the butt to go through and see where the mistakes are. And I feel like if I have to do that, I might as well just write the question myself.
14: More than half of polled teachers say AI makes it harder for students to learn critical thinking skills. And the majority also think AI is mostly just a shortcut for students to avoid doing more work.
18: I've seen students just use it because a math problem is too hard.
14: Krista Coricelli is a special education math teacher at Saugus Middle High School outside Boston.
18: So they type it into ChatGPT and copy down the answer. And for them, in their mind, they did the task, right? They don't understand that the process and the productive struggle are where the learning happens.
14: Which brings us to our next poll finding. About 4 in 10 teachers say they've required more assignments to be done by hand. 4 in 10 have also required more assignments to be done in class as a result of AI. Still, many teachers say when it comes to navigating AI, they're on their own. About half say their school hasn't offered any guidance, or they're not sure what it is. A majority also say their school hasn't provided any professional development or training. Outside Boston, Coricelli says she hasn't gotten any training. In the meantime, she says she and her fellow educators are just doing the best they can.
18: I think we're all just kind of trying not to drown with the whole thing.
14: And trying to keep their students afloat, too. For NPR News, I'm Lee Gaines.
12: A trial in Texas that started this week has become a national story in part because of the racial dynamics. A black teenager is facing first-degree murder charges for the killing of a white teenager last year. Caroline Love from member station KERA has been covering the case.
19: Carmelo Anthony is accused of stabbing Austin Metcalf at a high school track meet last year in Frisco near Dallas, Texas. Both were 17. Anthony's defense attorney is arguing he acted in self-defense, but the prosecution calls it a senseless murder. Witnesses told the jury on Thursday Anthony said the day of the attack that Metcalf put his hands on him. Metcalf was white and Anthony is black, and that's led to polarizing conversations online and attracted attention from far-right activists. The day after the attack, Metcalf's father, Jeff Metcalf, told Fox News his son's death had nothing to do with race.
20: This was not a race thing. This is a human being thing. This person made a bad choice and affected both his family and my family forever.
19: Metcalf hasn't spoken to the media since the judge issued a gag order last July, banning people involved in the case from talking to the media or posting about it online. The panel of 12 jurors and 6 alternates is mostly white. There are no black jurors. The trial is in Collin County. It's one of the fastest growing counties in the country and is fueled by a booming minority population. Anna Offit, a criminal law professor at Southern Methodist University, said having a white jury in a diverse county is often not an accident.
2: It is a choice. It is not inevitable.
19: And she says the racial makeup of the jury and what they think about race is especially important in this trial.
2: Racial misinformation, racial stereotypes are particularly problematic in this murder trial because this is a trial that's going to come down to what ordinary people make of the alleged altercation between the defendant and victim here.
19: Anthony is being tried as an adult and faces up to life in prison if convicted. He was 17 at the time of the killing, so the death penalty is not on the table. The Anthony trial is set to continue for at least another week. For NPR News, I'm Caroline Love.

0: It's Morning Edition from NPR News. Our theme music was inspired by BJ Lederman. I'm Michelle Martin.
1: And I'm Steve Inskeep.
2: 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This is 88.1 WYPR, Baltimore's NPR news station. Our weather this morning, 73 degrees, mostly clear skies. We are expecting a mostly sunny Friday, high around 93, partly cloudy overnight, a low in the mid-60s. And looking ahead at the weekend, tomorrow mostly sunny, high in the mid-90s, west winds up to 20 miles per hour. And Sunday, mostly sunny, a high of 92. We are Community Amplified.

0: 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It's 8 o'clock.
1: Good morning. How much distance has really opened between President Trump and his party? Some of his recent actions have dismayed Republicans in Congress, though many still find it hard to vote against him. It's Morning Edition from NPR News. John Bolton reached a plea agreement with prosecutors. I'm Michelle Martin.
2: And I'm Steve Inskeep. President Trump's former national security advisor and longtime critic was accused of mishandling classified information. So what are the terms now? Also, why are Albanians protesting the building of a luxury resort backed by Trump's son-in-law? And Michigan parents push back against vaccine exemption rules. It's Friday, June 5th. This day in 2002, Elizabeth Smart, then 14 years old, was abducted and later found and rescued safely. The news is next.
3: Live from NPR News in Washington, I'm Corva Coleman. The Senate has passed a huge measure that will fund federal immigration efforts for 3 years. It's worth about $70 billion. The Senate debate lasted about 18 hours, and in the end, it was a near party-line vote. Democrats tried to add an amendment that would block one of President Trump's priorities. That's to create a nearly $2 billion fund to pay people who claimed they were targeted by the federal government. NPR's Barbara Sprunt says that amendment failed.
4: There was bipartisan pushback at that anti-weaponization fund. The acting attorney general said it's not going to move forward, which seemed to satisfy senators. But then the president told reporters he didn't actually know if it was scrapped or not. And he said that knowing that there are these Republican senators who are uncomfortable with the idea. So this moment for congressional Republicans is about passing this priority after all this time. But it's also a moment where there's this increasing tension and conflict with the White House. And I don't think that's stopping anytime soon.
3: NPR's Barbara Sprunt reporting. Just a week after a Russian drone crashed into an apartment building in eastern Romania, an armed drone exploded in a Romanian port. Terry Schultz says there were no injuries or major damage.
5: The Romanian Defense Ministry says the naval drone self-detonated mid-morning after being detected earlier by authorities who closed off the area in the civilian port of Constanta. While Romanian officials have not yet revealed whether the drone was Russian or Ukrainian, they did confirm it was not one of their own and described it as being of the type used in the war in Ukraine. Romanian President Nicolae Dan was on his way to a European Union summit when the incident occurred, and he wrote on X that, quote, such particularly serious situations are the direct consequences of the war of aggression unleashed by Russia against Ukraine. EU Commission President Ursula von der Leyen echoed that, expressing solidarity with Romania and saying Europe urgently needs more anti-drone capabilities. For NPR News, I'm Terry Schultz in Brussels.
3: In the U.S., rising mortgage rates are dragging down the spring home buying season. According to the online real estate platform Redfin, new home listings are declining. NPR Stephen Bisaha reports sellers are taking their homes off the market.
6: It was expected to be a strong home buying season. Average interest rates for a 30-year fixed mortgage dropped below 6% in February, the first time in 3.5 years. But the war against Iran increased the cost of borrowing, and this week the mortgage rate is about 6.5%. Real estate business Zillow says sales in May were below where they were a year ago, nearly 3%. And housing recovery is back on pause. Families choosing to stick with renting are seeing the benefits of an apartment construction boom. The retail data company Yardi Matrix reports the average advertised rent was virtually flat compared to a year earlier. Stephen Bisaha, NPR News.
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0: Live from Baltimore, this is 88.1 WYPR. Good morning, I'm Taylor Holbrooks. It's 8:04. A state audit reveals Baltimore City Community College handed $264,000 in financial aid to fake students. State auditors found BCCC flagged the suspicious accounts, but let the money go out of the door anyway, ignoring its own fraud alerts. Across the country, scammers are using AI bots to mass apply to colleges and submit fake assignments, stealing financial aid checks. BCCC also used those 145 ghost students to collect extra state funding and may now be forced to pay it all back. Federal workers in Maryland will lose civil service protections after President Donald Trump signed an executive order reclassifying certain employees' status. WYPR's Scott Massioni has more.
8: The executive order converts about 8,000 federal workers into at-will employees, which means they can be fired without any reason. Almost all of those impacted are higher-level workers, filling more senior positions that have heavy influence over policy, programs, and spending. The change is particularly important for Marylanders since about 200,000 people in the state are employed by the federal government. Maryland's federal workforce has been diminished by about 15% since the second Trump administration began. Earlier this year, Governor Wes Moore called the White House's moves to reduce the federal workforce a direct shot at Maryland. There are a handful of lawsuits challenging the latest reclassification. The White House says the new rule allows for heightened accountability for career positions. Critics say it gives the president an opportunity to fire those who don't agree with him. Scott Massioni, WYPR News.
0: 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Things are looking clear on the roads for our Friday morning, 73 degrees and clear here at YPR Studios. Mostly sunny through the day, a high of 93. Partly cloudy overnight, a low of 67. Tomorrow looks mostly sunny to start off the weekend, a high in the mid-90s. West winds gusting up to 20 miles per hour. And Sunday, mostly sunny, a high of 92. 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It's 8:07.

0: yourself who advise candidates who are running in this environment. Would you like the president to be changing his message to get away from these sort of personal preoccupations into other things, or does it really matter?
1: I think midterm elections are always hard for the party that controls the White House. So could the president be talking about some things differently? Sure, but there's only so much you can do.
0: That's Jim Hobart. He's a partner at Public Opinion Strategies. Thank you so much.
1: Sure. Thank you.
2: Albania is heading into a fifth day of protests over a planned luxury resort. President Trump's daughter Ivanka and son-in-law Jared Kushner are driving this development. Ivanka told a story on a podcast of noticing the island while on a friend's yacht and feeling captivated by the natural beauty of the spot where they now plan a giant hotel. It would be built near sensitive wetlands by the Adriatic Sea, home to endangered wildlife. Megan Williams reports.
3: They're calling it the Flamingo Revolution. Plastic replicas of the pink birds bobbed above the crowds in Tirana, Albania this week as thousands protested a resort deal they say has moved ahead with little transparency. Some held signs reading, "Ivanka, keep your hands away from Narta." The estimated $1.6 billion project would cover a former military island and a pristine stretch of coastline near the Hoza-Narta wetlands, home to endangered birds, Mediterranean monk seals, and other wildlife. It's linked to Jared Kushner and Ivanka Trump, who recently said on a podcast they, quote, have 5 miles of beachfront. A spokesperson says the site is being developed by Cezanne Real Estate Company and that investors connected to Kushner's affinity partners are involved in their personal capacity. Developers say they will move ahead responsibly, but Jamal Jeri, with an Albanian NGO that monitors the wetlands, says there has been no consultation. He says the area was cordoned off with barbed wire fencing with no warning and private security brought in.
4: We saw these machines going on the field. Every day they were putting concrete, gravel, and we immediately started to ask for the construction permit and other documentation, but none of the institutions gave us nothing.
3: Prime Minister Edi Rama says Albania, one of Europe's poorest countries, must stay open to investors as it pushes to join the European Union by 2030. There is no chance that this investment will stop as long as I'm here, he said this week. Many Albanians want jobs tourism can bring. But anti-corruption prosecutors are now looking into questionable legal changes the government made to the status of protected areas. And protesters say they'll keep taking to the streets. For NPR News, I'm Megan Williams.
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5: 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Coming up here on Morning Edition, President Trump's former national security advisor, John Bolton, and now vocal critic of the president, has agreed to plead guilty to mishandling classified information. Michigan is dropping a 2014 rule requiring parents attend an in-person seminar in order to opt out of school-mandated vaccines. Health officials worry it could make the public less safe. More on those stories in 15 minutes right here on WYPR. On the roads this morning, slow traffic on the outer loop, just around 10 minutes of backup moving between Maryland 147 and Providence Road. 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

0: Good morning. I'm Steve Inskeep. Officials in Australia seized $150,000 worth of contraband. The illegal goods were cockroaches.
1: Ew.
0: Yeah, they're cheap feed for lizards, and somebody was breeding them. They're also an invasive species. You don't say. And on those grounds, police seized the roaches. The haul amounted to 100,000 roaches, some as big as your palm. It's Morning Edition.
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3: 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Good morning, I'm Taylor Holbrooks. It's 8:45. As children grow up and move out, elderly residents in Frederick County are finding they cannot afford to downsize their homes. WYPR's Nathaniel Miller reports this chokes the supply of larger homes for younger people looking to buy their first home and start a family.
4: Frederick's housing study, released earlier this year, revealed there are almost no homes within the county that are both affordable and accessible for elderly residents. Vincent Rogers, director of the Division of Housing, says living on a fixed income can leave little room for change.
5: Rents are increasing, which makes it even particularly difficult for seniors to move into a smaller home. And in fact, they may actually be paying more by moving into another type of housing because their mortgage might be relatively low given when they bought the house and interest rates at that time.
4: Belva King is one of those residents. Having lived in Frederick all her life, she's now 80 years old and would like to find a new place to live. But finding someone to help her move and affording a down payment on a new home are both holding her back.
6: I'm upset because I worked all my life. I had to get on that bus because there's no jobs here in Frederick County. I have put some money aside and still I can't make it. Everything's so expensive. It's just not right. I worked all my life.
4: Cost of housing is only one part of the problem. As Rogers pointed out, age can bring isolation. For King, it's a matter of family. She says her children have their own lives and is reluctant to call on them for help, even though she ends up feeling left out.
6: The children ain't got time for you, and it hurts. I sometimes time my daughter to see how long she stay, and maybe 10 minutes, and that's it. It hurts. But you got to keep going, you know? You got to keep going.
4: The county council is considering legislation to increase Frederick's senior housing tax credit. To address isolation, Rogers says the county plans to bring seniors closer to the resources they need. That means building 60 new housing units at a local senior center.
5: The TANI project will bring together the valuable services offered through the Division of Aging and Independence's Senior Center and the opportunities provided by affordable senior housing, creating a coordinated, community-based approach that supports aging in place and strengthens overall well-being.
4: Rogers wants residents to afford housing at any stage of life, but acknowledged the county hasn't been keeping up with demand. The housing study revealed the county needs to build 3,500 housing units per year.
5: So if the seniors are not able to move out from their current single-family home, it restricts the overall supply and the availability and can drive up housing costs and other housing types as a result.
4: Despite living in Frederick her whole life, Ashley Hahn, a mother of three children, was very worried when she started looking for her first home earlier this year. She participated in the county's Home Buyer Assistance Program, which helped her afford her first home and taught her many things she hadn't known.
7: It teaches you a lot. It walks you through like the whole process from lead inspections, a one-year home warranty, which I didn't even know was a thing. When I first was looking at houses, I had no idea of half the stuff that my lender was even talking about.
4: Now, she wants to see more first-time homebuyers take the class. Yet, even after buying a home, the cost and quality of childcare remains a concern for Hahn.
7: Whether it's a center or an in-home, you want your child to feel at home. And as parents, we want to make sure that we feel leaving our kids with someone, a stranger, comfortable with them.
4: County Executive Jessica Fitzwater says Frederick is looking into using its own land to create additional childcare for families. Nathaniel Miller, WYPR News.
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10: Hi, I'm Matt Bush, news director at WYPR and host of Friday's News Roundup. 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What do you want to know this election season? Let us know. The number is 410-735-1616. Leave us a voice memo with your name and where you're from. We may play it on the air. 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
3: It's 78 degrees and clear here in Baltimore. We'll have a high of 93, mostly sunny through the day. Overnight, partly cloudy, a low in the mid-60s. 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
12: From Marketplace, I'm Nancy Marshall-Genzer in Washington. The Bureau of Labor Statistics just released its May jobs report. The economy created 172,000 jobs last month. The unemployment rate stayed at 4.3%, and the April number was revised up by 64,000 jobs. For more, let's turn to economist Julia Coronado. She's founder and president of Macro Policy Perspective and a professor at the University of Texas Austin. Julia, good morning.
13: Good morning.
12: So what do you make of these numbers? Who's doing all this hiring?
13: Well, we got 55,000 jobs from local governments after having seen very little hiring in that sector for many months. We also got a pop in leisure and hospitality, 70,000 jobs there. That could be a little bit related to the World Cup potentially, but it is a little bit more broad-based than we've seen, and that's encouraging.
12: Yeah, good news. Interesting also that April's jobs numbers were revised up. March was revised up slightly. What do these revisions tell us that the headline numbers don't?
13: Well, we have been seeing downward revisions on a pretty regular basis. So to see an upside surprise with upside revisions suggests that maybe the trend is actually improving.
12: Huh. And how will the Federal Reserve react to this? Fed officials have been balancing a cooling labor market against inflation. How do today's numbers affect that balance?
13: Well, the unemployment rate is steady, and that's the main indicator. So that tells them to kind of hold steady on interest rates, most likely. But the strong job gains are probably going to feed the nervousness amongst Fed officials that maybe they should be worried more about inflation than employment.
12: We shall see. Julia Coronado is founder and president of Macro Policy Perspectives. Thank you.
13: My pleasure.
12: Anthropic is urging the biggest AI developers to agree ahead of time on how to respond if AI systems learn how to improve themselves quickly. Anthropic wants to create a plan for a coordinated slowdown or pause in development. Marketplace's Nova Safo has more.
14: Anthropic touted the growing capabilities of its own artificial intelligence while announcing that its research arm, the Anthropic Institute, is studying ways to slow down AI development in case of a need for a global coordinated response. The startup warned of full recursive self-improvement. In plain language, AI autonomously building its own next version. That is currently not possible, Anthropic said, and it's not inevitable AI will ever reach that capability. But it's urging so-called frontier labs to agree to a coordinated response, adding that a unilateral pause by one company alone would have limited impact. In February, Anthropic loosened its own safety standards around when to deploy new AI versions, saying it risked getting left behind by competitors. I'm Nova Safo for Marketplace.
12: Well, let's do the numbers. The Dow, S&P, and NASDAQ futures are mixed in the 0.1% to 1% range, with the Dow future up 72 points. 10-year Treasury yield is down at 4.54%.
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12: If the tag on your shirt says made in Italy, there's a good chance it comes from a small town near Florence. Prato, Italy, is where thousands of companies produce clothes and accessories for brands from fast fashion to luxury. Brands like Gucci, Zara, and Fendi. Many of those workers making these things are immigrants working long hours with few or no benefits. Elisa Roth reports on how some of those workers are organizing to fight for better conditions.
15: The tents sit in the hot sun on a side street in the industrial area of Prato. Inside them, there are jumbled mattresses, blankets, and sleeping bags. Francesca Ciuffi is an organizer with the union Suit Cobas.
16: Basically, we place ourselves in front of the factories and we stay there 24/7 and we block the production until we get a result.
15: They're camped out in front of a factory that presses and packages finished clothes. Its metal doors closed and locked, shut down by the strike. In 2024, companies in Prato exported more than $2 billion worth of textiles and clothing all over the world. But factories like this one don't produce a whole shirt or a pair of pants. The industry here has been broken down into small components that are subcontracted and sub-subcontracted out. So one company might sew the front of the shirt to the back, another sews on the sleeves. All that subcontracting means the brands may not know how workers down the chain are treated.
17: You have 100 components, and each factory only make one component, so you need all of them to function properly.
15: Sheng Liu studies the global apparel industry at the University of Delaware. He says the fractured nature of the industry in Prato makes it nimble. Brands can respond to customer demand quickly.
17: But at the same time, if even one of them cannot produce the products on time, the entire supply chain can be disrupted.
15: Sitting in front of the factory, I met Abdul Rahman. He's an immigrant from Pakistan who works for another company, sewing on buttons and putting tags on clothes. Until that company unionized last year, he was working 12 hours a day, 7 days a week.
18: If you are sick, there is no sick leave exists.
15: Like Rahman, most of the factory workers in Prato are immigrants from outside Europe, which makes them vulnerable to exploitation. The strikes are working, slowly, but Francesca Ciuffi, the organizer, says the union also wants to include the brands in the negotiations.
16: Those at the top of the supply chains are those who really have the power.
15: The power, she says, to guarantee fair working conditions here. In Prato, Italy, I'm Elisa Roth for Marketplace.
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0: Live from NPR News in Boston, I'm Steve Brown. Russian President Vladimir Putin has rejected a proposal by Ukrainian President Volodymyr Zelensky for a face-to-face meeting, saying he sees no point in it. Speaking today at the St. Petersburg International Economic Forum, Putin described Zelensky's open letter proposing the meeting as boorish. In earlier remarks at the investment forum, Putin said that by freezing Russian assets abroad, Western nations eroded trust in their own currencies. He alleged that soaring state debt had helped undermine global trust in Western institutions. Israel's Air Force has struck parts of southern Lebanon, and the military issued evacuation warnings for 9 villages. Lebanon's state news agency reports 6 people were killed. The strikes come after Hezbollah rejected a ceasefire agreement demanding a complete Israeli withdrawal. The war threatens efforts to end the Iran conflict and reopen the Strait of Hormuz. Israeli Prime Minister Netanyahu wants to continue the offensive until Hezbollah is no longer a threat. U.S. employers added 172,000 jobs in May as the labor market appears to show resilience in the face of rising costs from the Iran war. The Labor Department reported that job growth was down slightly last month. 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
1: We like to think, sometimes, that the holy, or even the profane, live in a building or a book. 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On the next Snap Judgment, something sacred. Snap Judgment, do not miss it.
2: 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featuring 7 fascinating and influential speakers at the Meyerhof, including Pete Buttigieg, former UK Prime Minister Boris Johnson, financial journalist Andrew Ross Sorkin, and the former U.S. Ambassador to China, Nicholas Burns. The Baltimore Speaker Series presenting The World Up Close. 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
4: 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I'm Megan McCarty-Carino.
5: Marketplace Tech is supported by GEP, helping companies navigate global supply chain challenges through procurement and supply chain strategy services and its AI-native platform, GEP Quantum Intelligence.
4: President Donald Trump signed an executive order this week, similar to one he called off last month, asking AI companies to give the government a first look at advanced models that could have national security implications. I asked Liz Lopato for her take. She's a senior reporter at The Verge.
6: You may recall way back in the midst of the Biden administration that there was a similar executive order about AI models, and it upset Mark Andreessen and Ben Horowitz of A16Z so much that they made a whole video about how they were going to vote for Donald Trump because Donald Trump was going to give them what they wanted on AI. And looking at this order, it's like, this is not that different than the one that they objected to. And this is even with, you know, the input of like another venture capitalist, David Sachs. So I find myself like a little bemused by this. Like the thing that like the Biden administration did that was so bad is now fine as long as it's coming from the Trump administration. Like, okay, boys, sure.
4: I mean, I think it maybe sort of speaks to kind of some of the evolution in the coalitional politics around AI. Obviously, the Trump administration has been pretty lockstep with industry in terms of its approach early on, you know, kind of accelerationist in its view, but that politics is maybe getting a little bit riskier at this point.
6: Yeah, and we've also seen an agreement that Anthropic wanted the DoD to sign to not use their tech in a really specific way for targeting and killing people. And the DoD like threw an enormous fit about it and ended up making a deal with OpenAI instead. And like one of the things to keep in mind about people who are running AI, especially the frontier models in this country, is that they all kind of hate each other. And so it's really hard for them to get into alignment when you need to get something uniform, when you're pushing against, you know, something that's going on in the Trump administration, particularly right now when we're seeing a lot of the major companies getting in line for IPO.
4: Right. So, I mean, this executive order does seem to be voluntary. I mean, how much of an onus do you think this actually puts on AI labs?
6: I think not much, but I think it does relieve some pressure on Republican politicians, because one of the things that has been sort of happening quietly in the background is that some of the objections to AI have been coming as objections to data centers. So, you know, this is a pretty voluntary framework. It gives the industry the opportunity to say that they're cooperating with the government without there being sort of a forcing function. But at the same time, I think it comes out of this sort of shift in, I would say, the last 2 years, and the fact that AI just is not that popular.
4: That's Liz Lopato at The Verge. This conversation was part of our Tech Week in Review segment. You can find it on our website, marketplace.org/techbites. Jesus Alvarado produced this episode. I'm Megan McCarty-Carino, and that's Marketplace Tech.
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7: We talked to the families of the missing who say they won't let the world forget their loved ones. 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
9: Hi, my name is Beth Blauer, and I'm a board member for Baltimore Public Media. 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
13: And I'm Scott Tong in Washington, D.C. This is Here and Now. For more than a decade, the Chinese government has faced accusations of human rights abuses against the Uyghur ethnic minority in western China. Most live in Xinjiang province. An estimated 1 million Uyghur Muslims were swept up over the past decade and sent to what researchers call re-education and internment camps. It all came at a time of rising Chinese nationalism under Xi Jinping. The U.S. State Department declares the detentions a genocide. Now, new reporting from the Financial Times reveals that while China has shut down many of these camps, a vast prison system remains. We're joined now by Financial Times reporter Allison Killing. She and two colleagues won the Pulitzer Prize in 2021 for an investigation into secret prison camps in Xinjiang. Allison, welcome to the program.
14: Cool. Hey, thank you for having me.
13: It has been 9 years since the world learned about Uyghur Muslims disappearing, forced into camps. The Chinese government says those have been largely shut down. But you report the human rights abuses have now entered a new phase. What do you mean?
14: Well, what we've found is that, as the Chinese government said, many of the camps that were set up from 2016 onwards have, in fact, closed. But there was this prison system that grew in parallel to that, that many people were disappeared into at the same time. And that vast prison system is still there. So it's got space for about 630,000 people.
13: Wow.
14: Not including overcrowding. It has the biggest detention capacity in the world relative to the region's population. In addition to that, there's been an acceleration of labour transfer programs, which the UN and other experts have described as being part of a forced labour system, where it takes people mostly from southern Xinjiang, although it's from right across the region, and it sends them to factories elsewhere in the region or even elsewhere in China, sort of thousands of miles away from their families, and it's hollowing out those communities.
13: So when Americans think about avoiding products made from forced Uyghur labour, given the workers are in factories all across China, what products are we talking about?
14: When the Uyghur Forced Labor Prevention Act came in sort of 2021, the goods that it was targeting were the really big ones were cotton and tomatoes. But especially as the economy in Xinjiang has changed and there's been different investment, and as people have been exported elsewhere in the country, they're often working in electronics factories where they're making parts for the automotive industry, where they might be making parts for washing machines, dishwashers, things like that. And still a lot of people working in textiles, but there's people working in food processing as well, such as like chicken and seafood. A lot of polysilicon is implicated in forced labor supply chains as well. And of course, that's essential for making solar panels.
13: For the Uyghurs who have been sent to prisons, what reasons are given? I've read in some cases it's from your story, it's simply possessing a map?
14: Yeah, so many of the people who've been sent to prisons, there has been some sort of legal process that's been followed. And so those people have got crimes that they've been charged with. Mm-hmm. In many cases, those crimes are things like inciting extremism or promoting separatism. What that means in practice is people who promote the use of the Uyghur language. You know, one man that we profiled in the piece, he was a businessman who ran a popular Uyghur language website, and he was locked up for 15 years for inciting extremism. We've also had a lot of leaked documents which showed what people were in fact disappeared for. It was often benign displays of religious practice, such as wearing hijab, growing a beard, possessing religious artifacts such as prayer mats or a Quran.
13: Yeah, if you're just joining us, we're speaking to Allison Killing, senior reporter at the Financial Times, and she and her team have done new reporting on the Uyghur Muslims and their treatment in Western China. There are also boarding schools, as you report, and these sound a little like the history in the U.S. of boarding schools Native Americans were sent to, where children were removed from their families, forced to learn English, forced to assimilate. What have you learned about the boarding schools in Xinjiang?
14: I think that's an excellent comparison. What the Chinese government says about these boarding schools is that Xinjiang is a large region. It's very rural. There's a lot of children out there who don't have access to a good local school. And so they have a boarding system where children go through the week and then they return to their families at the weekend. However, there's been big pushes to expand that system to ever younger children. At school, they have to speak Mandarin. We've heard of children, you know, not being allowed to speak Uyghur at their schools. And they're also separated from the culture of their community and their families. So they're not taught about Islam. They're not taught any Uyghur cultural practices. And what it's creating, and this was like really devastating to hear this from some of the campaigners that we spoke to, and some of the Uyghur diaspora, the people living in exile, they said like these children are growing up and they're not able to understand the language or the culture of their elders, so that they're not able to speak with their grandparents. We heard one instance of two children who'd been sent to different schools, and they were taught by Han Chinese teachers who spoke different dialects, and they returned home and they struggled to even speak to each other because they'd learned to speak Chinese in a slightly different way. So it's really sort of smothering this Uyghur culture.
13: How does the Chinese government respond to stories like this? What is their version of the story here about why this is all happening?
14: The Chinese government, we put our allegations to them and they've denied them totally. Crucially, they didn't engage with the questions that we put to them about the size of the detention network and the number of prisons and detention centers in Xinjiang right now. They said that, you know, the vocational skills education and training centers were just introduced for a period of time. And it was to tackle terrorism and religious extremism in the region. They say the boarding schools are about providing education to rural children. They say that nobody is forced to take a job that they don't want. You know, this is about providing opportunities and young people want to travel to the city and take better paying jobs. And, you know, the thing is that there's truth in all of those things. But what needs to be remembered is that there's a huge amount of fear that people feel as a result of the violence of the camps, you know, the disappearance of their relatives and the threat, maybe not the explicit threat, the implicit threat and the concern that they could themselves be disappeared if they don't participate enthusiastically enough.
13: Alison, your piece in the Financial Times, which we'll link to on our website, hereandnow.org, it has satellite photos of what appear to be prisons. I mean, it is so hard to report on the ground in Xinjiang. I reported there, my goodness, it's been 17 years now, and already there were cameras monitoring all over the place. And now I can only imagine the high-tech surveillance tools, et cetera, the monitoring there. So can you talk a little bit about how you and your team reported the story?
14: Yeah, I mean, we reported it entirely from outside of China.
13: Mm-hmm.
14: So a lot of the work that we did just looking at the network of detention facilities, that was done a lot with satellite imagery, you know, identifying the camps, looking for signs to show that they were still open. You know, the Xinjiang Victims Database has been doing a huge amount of work also to monitor these facilities. Mm-hmm. We also did nightlight studies. We did a time series of these where we can see changes in the light emitted by some of these facilities at night. And from those, we could judge whether they were still open or not.
13: I see.
14: And of course, we spoke with eyewitnesses as well, with people who'd been to Xinjiang and were able to tell us about specific facilities.
13: In the end, if it is the Chinese government's strategy to dilute the Uyghur identity, dilute the language, the religious practice, does it seem to be working?
14: Oh, I think that what the Chinese government is doing is having an absolutely devastating effect on the Uyghur people. Mm. I mean, we are already seeing, you know, children who are just losing their language. We've seen, you know, like huge amounts of cultural knowledge that has been destroyed, you know, like all of the books from Xinjiang Library, which was famous for its Uyghur language collection, just destroyed. You know, Chinese officials going door to door in Xinjiang collecting the Uyghur language books to destroy them. You know, people wow. are fearful of practicing their religion. So, you know, 10 years ago, you would have these huge celebrations during Eid, and you no longer have that. You know, people are too scared to practice their culture. And so, of course, that's doing damage. People are going to forget. These communities are being broken apart as the working age adults are being sent elsewhere in China.
13: We've been talking to Alison Killing, senior reporter for the Financial Times. Alison, thanks very much.
14: Thank you for having me.
13: This is Here and Now.

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5: I had an intern last summer who was trying to get information about the Baltimore County State's Attorney's Office and was not able to get any information about the Baltimore County State's Attorney's Office because the information simply doesn't exist anywhere.
6: I'm News Director Matt Bush, and this is WIPR's News Roundup.
7: I'm the only person on the stage that's tried a case in Baltimore County probably in the last decade.
8: Baltimore County ended 2025 with a five-year low in homicides.
6: Today, we continue our election coverage with a look at Baltimore County races. Then the city of Baltimore, beyond the wire.
9: I really am pissed about that. I will use that term in terms of the damage I think the wire did to this city, in terms of our image. That's not who we are. That is not who we are.
6: A new documentary tries to lift the lens that's clouded the view of Baltimore City. That's all coming up, but first, the news.
10: Live from NPR News, I'm Lakshmi Singh. After a marathon 18-hour vote, the Senate has passed a bill providing nearly $70 billion in immigration enforcement funding. NPR's Barbara Sprunt reports the vote showcased some divisions among Republicans.
11: The bill provides roughly $70 billion for immigration enforcement. Alaska Senator Lisa Murkowski was the only Republican who voted no. Many amendments proposed during the Votorama were focused on the Trump administration's proposal to create an anti-weaponization fund to pay out supporters who claim they've been wronged by the government. The fund drew bipartisan criticism, but all amendments to block the fund were defeated. A handful of Republicans joined Senate Democrats in voting to prevent construction of President Trump's ballroom, and the package now heads to the House, which could take it up as early as Monday. Barbara Sprunt, NPR News, the Capitol.
10: Doug High is a political strategist and former communications director for the Republican National Committee. He says despite criticisms Trump faced from his own party, it was not surprising to see Republicans ultimately close ranks behind him.
12: Every time for 10 years now, there's been some sort of vote like this, Republicans have supported the president. And typically, members of a party support their incumbent president. And with Donald Trump using every bit of leverage that he has, it shouldn't be any surprise that these votes continue to either pass in Trump's favor or fail in Trump's favor.
10: Doug High on NPR's Morning Edition. A federal judge has ruled against administration policies that make it more difficult for immigrants from dozens of countries to enter and stay in the U.S. U.S. District Chief Judge John McConnell Jr. says the policy, quote, threw the lives of countless immigrants living in the United States into indeterminate legal limbo. The policies came into force after two National Guard members were allegedly shot by an Afghan citizen last year. State Department's accusing Britain of having a so-called two-tier policing system that is prejudiced against white people. In a post on X, the Trump administration referenced the case of a British teenager who was handcuffed by police as he lay dying. NPR's Fatima Al-Kassab reports.
13: In a post on X, the Trump administration said ideological conditioning and two-tiered policing are glaring symptoms of civilizational decline. Right-wing British politicians have repeatedly alleged Britain has a so-called two-tiered policing system where people of colour get treated better than white people. After the murder of 18-year-old student Henry Novak, whose wrongful arrest in his dying moments sparked outrage and riots across Britain. Novak, who was white, was arrested after his attacker, who is Sikh, lied to police and accused Novak of racial abuse.
10: That's Fatima Al-Kassab reporting from London. This is NPR News. The World Health Organization and Africa CDC have launched a plan to respond to the ongoing Ebola outbreak in the center of the continent. NPR's Jonathan Lambert reports they're aiming to raise more than $500 million to fund the plan.
14: It's been 3 weeks since the WHO declared the Ebola outbreak an international health emergency. It's already one of the largest ever and shows no signs of slowing down. WHO Director General Tedros Adhanom Ghebreyesus says the plan focuses on strengthening every stage of the response.
15: Surveillance must lead quickly to testing. Testing must trigger isolation and care. Infection prevention must protect health workers and patients. And community engagement must be continuous, grounded in trust, and responsive to concerns.
14: Officials say the response will cost $518 million through November. So far, they've only gotten pledges of a bit more than half that from countries, NGOs, and philanthropies. Jonathan Lambert, NPR News.
10: Reuters reports President Trump said today he has a meeting scheduled with artificial intelligence companies at the White House, adding that it might happen, quote, maybe next week. The U.S. economy coming off a surprisingly strong month in job growth. The Labor Department reporting that employers added 172,000 jobs in May. That's about double what was initially projected. The unemployment rate steady at 4.3%. In the wake of today's numbers from the Labor Department and higher inflation, the Fed may continue to resist lowering interest rates. It's NPR News.
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6: And good afternoon. You're listening to the WIPR News Roundup. I'm Matt Bush, news director of the award-winning WIPR Newsroom, which added a bunch more awards last weekend. We're going to talk about that a little later on. This week, we start in Baltimore County. 30 to 50-year-old evidence from sexual assaults is reopening old wounds and keeping the county from accessing more than $5 million in state funds. We're going to have that story in just a minute. Then we continue with our election coverage with John Lee, WIPR's county reporter. He will fill us in on the state's attorney's race and all the county council seats that are on the ballot this year as well. In the wake of graduation season, we pass the mic to Alethea Tucker, a career counselor who talks about how to handle a career change. And finally, Beyond the Wire, one Baltimore filmmaker is trying to show the world another Baltimore, one that didn't make it into the HBO series. If you have thoughts on The Wire, we want to hear them. Give us a call at 410-662-8780. But first, we have Kaylee Doyle with our news partner, the Baltimore Banner, here to talk with us about her reporting on the evidence from decades-old sexual assault cases. Welcome to the show, Kaylee.
17: Thanks, Matt.
6: So, tell us about the story you've been following. 1,400 pieces of evidence from sexual assault cold cases is keeping Baltimore County from receiving millions of dollars in state funding. Let's start with the evidence. How was this evidence collected, and what is it?
17: Sure. So this goes back several decades. There was a very prescient doctor at GBMC through the 70s and the 90s who collected samples, any kind of bodily fluid, scraps of fragment, et cetera, from survivors who went in for a medical exam. And this was before DNA was even a concept, long before you could even test it, before you even understood what it was. And he just had in the back of his mind that, one day, this is Dr. Rüdiger Breitenbacher, and he had one day that we might be able to use this to potentially catch suspects and hopefully solve these cold cases. And fast forward, again, about like 30-ish years in the early 2000s, you have the Baltimore County Police Department. There is a sergeant in the cold case unit who comes across this evidence and is like, oh my gosh, we have all these cold cases. We need to start testing this. And this has been a long running process over the last 20 years for the county to fully test all of these all of this DNA samples that they have, and then reach out to survivors and let them know if there's any potential for their case to change.
6: So, yeah, your reporting focused on these efforts to start reaching out to survivors. This was a group of county officials, hospital administrators, and advocates. They've been working on this. They reached out to about 150 survivors, telling them that they were tested, that this evidence had been collected. But it sounds like it was very hard to hear for these victims. Go through what you heard.
17: Sure. So there was an initial batch of the 2,200 sort of samples that were available way back. There was an initial batch set aside almost, you know, for lack of a better term, kind of cherry-picked for the best likelihood of being able to match those samples or in those cases with an actual perpetrator. So that was done first. And then there was this remaining 1,400 slides. And the county had the ability through a couple of different foundations from the state, from the county council, as well as the Hackerman Foundation nonprofit, to do this testing. They had to get it over to a lab, Bode Lab in Virginia. It was this whole long-winded process. They partnered with a couple of different nonprofit groups, including the county's Rape Crisis Center Turnaround. And the consensus at the time was, we're going to notify all of these survivors that we tested their samples, and these are the results, even if those results were inconclusive and there was no effort or attempt possible to make to catch their perpetrator. So they started doing that slowly. They started doing that work in the spring of 2025, and they had, like you had mentioned, gone through that first 150 folks, and then they got two calls back from two different survivors to the police department who were incredibly distraught and said, why would you do this to me? Why would you bring this up? Mm-hmm. This was the worst moment of my life, and you have nothing to tell me about it. So the county said, hold up, you know, like, let's put a pause on this and reevaluate how we want to approach this. And so there was some stagnation for the rest of the year. And then at the beginning of this year, the county made the decision to drop their partner, Turnaround, mm-hmm. and MCAS, which is a big sexual assault advocacy agency for the state. And they decided to make GBMC, Greater Baltimore mm-hmm. Medical Center, their primary partner, and that they were going to evaluate each case, you know, to determine whether or not to directly reach out to people. And they were, you know, for those instances in which there was no, you mm-hmm. know, point of no return, they were going to sort of defer to advertising their opt-in line so that folks would be aware that if they wanted to be informed, they could reach out for more information.
6: Now, this whole process is costing the county, particularly the county police department, millions of dollars. Why is this?
17: Yeah, so State Senator Shelley Hettleman found out that this happened earlier this spring, and she is on the budget committee in the General Assembly and was very frustrated. You know, there's a difficult relationship between sexual assault advocates and law enforcement in general, no matter mm-hmm. which jurisdiction we're talking about. But particularly in Baltimore County, there's been a history of the police, both the police department and the state's attorney's office, dropping the ball when it comes to prosecuting these cases. And that's been, you know, kind of heavily documented mm-hmm. over the last decade or so. And I think there's just a lot of bad blood and tension between, you know, all of these various parties who were involved. And the senator decided that she really felt that Turnaround's approach, and given her own expertise and legislation related to sexual assault advocacy and making sure that survivors feel empowered, that notifying everyone, regardless of what the information was the best way to give survivors their autonomy back. And she attached, you know, she basically wrote into the budget, which was passed, you know, by everyone mm-hmm. and signed by the governor, that the county was required to abide by the state notification protocol, which means to notify everyone regardless.
6: And the county police department disagrees with all this. What's their take?
17: Well, it's not necessarily the police department. I would put it more squarely on the shoulders of the of the kind of the county in general. There's right now with County Executive Kathy Klausmeier sort of in power, there's a little bit of a holding pattern between Johnny Yoshefsky's administration and whomever mm-hmm. is going to be the next county executive. So in that sort of stead, you have someone like Rebecca Young, who's the deputy public mm-hmm. safety director, and she's been sort of the main person

0: through a Cold Justice series in ProPublica by journalist Catherine Retz, sort of detailing all the ways in which the Baltimore County Police Department and the state's attorney's office were reluctant to prosecute these crimes for any number of reasons, that the process by which survivors could go and report crimes to the police was very convoluted and put a lot of onus and pressure on the survivor to do the heavy lifting in the work. Mm-hmm. And, you know, it culminated in a lawsuit that happened from a young woman who brought forth a class action suit against the county, alleging essentially that current state's attorney Scott Schellenberger had requested officers tell her to drop charges against her alleged rapist. She had filed with the district court commissioner, and the county ended up having to settle that suit for $100,000. And it was a big case at the time, made a big splash. And former county executive Oshefsky put together this task force, wanted to make things better and implement, you know, more strict policies and policies in general. And I think that whole background creates sort of the point where we are today, where the senator is frustrated, decides, you know, I'm not just going to grant this funding, or, you know, mm-hmm. I'm going to hold up Baltimore County's allocation if they don't abide by what I believe and what a lot of experts believe to be the best approach.
1: So we have this now where the county police, the county in general, just isn't getting this funding. It's being told it has to follow the state protocol for these particular sexual assault cases. How close is there to a resolution on this? How long is this going to drag on?
0: Well, the new fiscal year starts July 1, so they're either going to comply or they're not going to get their allocation of $5.3 million from the state pool of funding set aside for just law enforcement agencies in general. I think the bigger pot of money is 40-something million. And I don't get the sense that from my interviews and reporting that any of the folks at the county want this outcome. I don't think anybody wants this outcome in general. I think this is a lot of very well-intentioned folks who truly have survivors' best interests at heart. But we've just kind of hit, you know, a bit of a crossroads here. And frankly, there's only, what, 3 weeks till July?
1: About,
0: you know,
1: that, yeah.
0: about 2.5-3 weeks till July.
1: 25 days, yeah.
0: 25 days, you know, like that's not enough time, I think, for them to be able to contact the remaining survivors. Because again, they paused for such a long time mm-hmm. last year. So, you know, we'll see. We'll follow up. Tune back in. And
1: just look, coming through the comments on your story at the banner, it looked like victims were beginning to reach out to you. I mean, have you learned anything new since your story published?
0: Nothing specifically. I think a lot of folks are very, like I said, frustrated just with the historical lack of urgency and lack of prioritization of sexual assaults in Baltimore County. You know, we're in the middle of a pretty heated primary race for state's attorney, you know, and county exec as well. So we might have some more news in the next couple of weeks, especially once we know who the Democratic mm-hmm. nominee is. But I think ultimately, I think this is a demonstration again of how Baltimore County, despite being the largest jurisdiction in this region, despite mm-hmm. being much more populous than the city, is still kind of operating like we're in, you know, 1987. Mm-hmm. And a lot of these new ways of approaching things and dealing with things in a modern way, it's tough. You have a cultural way of these are things how we've always done them and how we've always approached them. And you have a lot of well-intentioned folks who are trying to bring the entire county government into the 21st century. But it's, you know, it's a bureaucratic place.
1: Kaylee Doyle is a reporter for our news partners at the Baltimore Banner. Thanks so much for coming in.
0: Thank you so much, man.
1: We're going to pick this conversation up because up next we're going to talk to WYPR's John Lee about the elections in Baltimore County, and that includes that primary for state's attorney on the Democratic side. I'm Matt Bush. 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Stay with us.

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4: And welcome back to the WIPR News Roundup. I'm your host, Matt Bush, news director for the award-winning WIPR Newsroom. We picked up 7 more awards last weekend at the Chesapeake AP Awards Banquet in Ocean City. We're running out of wall space upstairs in the newsroom. Scott Massioni, Juan Boy Kamal, and the gentleman we're about to talk to took home victories, as did Thoughts on Tech and Things, and our two predecessor shows, Midday and On the Record. But only one person could win Best Reporter. He's sitting with me here in studio right now. John Lee covers Baltimore County for us, and he's here to talk about the primary election, where county voters are going to decide all kinds of races later this month. John, thanks for coming in, and congratulations.
5: Appreciate that, Matt. Good to be here, as always.
4: Among the judges' comments for John's entry for Best Reporter reads, quote, John's reporting informs Baltimore County listeners on what's happening and where they live. To be the best reporter means to tell stories that aren't often the most exciting, but that leave listeners and readers with what they need to know to make informed decisions. Well, they're going to have to make plenty of informed decisions in a few weeks in the primary election, so we're going to continue on that path right now. The state's attorney race in Baltimore County, the Democratic primary, is a three-way race and serves as the de facto election, as there is no Republican running for the office. The incumbent, Scott Schellenberger, has held the seat since 2007. His opponents, Sarah David and Lauren Linscombe, have questioned his success at prosecuting criminals, but at a recent debate, Schellenberger said, look at the numbers.
6: Well, I don't know, but here's a news article that says Baltimore County Police Chief Robert McCullough details a drop in violent crime. That was March of this year. Another news article, Baltimore County ended 2025 with a 5-year low in homicides, record clearance rates.
4: You have looked at the numbers as well, John, and you have also talked to his opponents. First, let's tell us about Sarah David.
5: Sure. Well, Sarah David is a deputy state prosecutor in the office of the Maryland State Prosecutor, and she says those numbers that Scott Schellenberger was just talking about, she says they don't really, they don't tell the whole story. And she went after Schellenberger for not sharing his office's data publicly.
7: How many cases are they dropping because victims and witnesses aren't coming forward? How many cases are we actually not holding those violent offenders in the police statistics accountable? Those are the important questions that will make people feel safer, because they want to see the accountability that comes with the record of the crime.
5: Well, Schellenberger said during that debate that it's a staffing issue for him. Any new positions he might get, he wants to commit them to prosecuting cases.
4: We also have Lauren Linscombe, who is chief of the Conviction Integrity Unit in the Baltimore City State's Attorney's Office. What does she have to say on this matter?
5: Well, she also criticized Schellenberger for a lack of transparency.
8: I had an intern last summer who was trying to get information about the Baltimore County State's Attorney's Office and was not able to get any information about the Baltimore County State's Attorney's Office because the information simply doesn't exist anywhere.
4: So transparency is a big issue. Mm-hmm. We're going to get to a couple others. What else were they talking about that debate?
5: Well, Linscombe talked a lot about juvenile crime, that it's broken in Baltimore County and that she's the person who could fix it. But it was really interesting. She really went after Sarah David, not the incumbent, but she went after Sarah David and her experience or lack thereof, saying things like this isn't a bake sale and you would want a lung surgeon to perform lung surgery. And David didn't say anything about that for a while, but then eventually fired back, saying she's the only person in the race who has tried a case in the last year and in Baltimore County in the last decade, and that she'll bring new ideas because, unlike the other two candidates, she hasn't been in the the same office for 2 decades.
4: So certainly talking to Scott Schellenberger's experience here, he's been, again, the state's attorney for 20 years. We started the show talking about all this evidence regarding sexual assault cold cases in Baltimore County and some allegations the state attorney's office mishandled them, hasn't followed up on them, and they haven't been transparent about it. How much has this come up on the campaign trail?
5: Well, it's come up in a big way because there is a PAC in New York called the Working Families PAC. It's a progressive group, and it has dropped more than $700,000 into the campaign in support of Sarah David, even though you know how this works, Matt. They have to be independent. The campaign can't be in any kind of communication with the organization, and so they're not in cahoots together, apparently. But what they're doing is they're certainly targeting Schellenberger when it comes to the sexual assault issues and also in an alleged relationship with ICE. Of course, Schellenberger says that all of this is being distorted. But money is a big issue in this race. There's no question. Besides the 700+ thousand that's been dropped by this group, you also have Sarah David has been a very good fundraiser. At this point, she has $238,000 cash on hand. And we're just talking a couple of weeks to go into the primaries, and that's a lot of money compared to Schellenberger having $69,000, and then Lauren Lipscomb, based on the last report in May, had about $250.
4: So qualifications are a big issue for something like this to be the prosecutor. But what's interesting is here you said the 20-year incumbent, someone who works in the city's state's attorney's office, and someone who is a deputy prosecutor for the state of Maryland. Now, how do any of them create any separation on their qualifications?
5: Well, I think Scott Schellenberger's plan, his playbook, is that, look, I've been around for 20 years. You know me. He cites the record that shows that crime is down in Baltimore County. So he says, the proof's in the pudding with me. And you know who I am. You've voted for me probably before. And until 4 years ago, he usually had a pretty easy time getting reelected. He was really challenged 4 years ago. There was a progressive Democrat, Robbie Leonard, who gave him a scare in the primary. And so this time around, we'll have to see how that goes. And at the same and meantime, you have Sarah David and Lauren Lipscomb also saying, look, being in the same place for 20 years isn't necessarily a good thing. This is an office that needs to be modernized. And they talked about earlier about the transparency. So I think that's really where you're seeing that the fellow with experience who's been there a long time doing a good job against challengers who are saying, you're out of step. You're not modernizing, and we could come in and bring the state's attorney's office into the 21st century.
4: Now, how is the money in the race being used? Now, you mentioned Sarah David has a large fundraising advantage over the other two candidates, and money matters in all elections on a local level. It really helps with exposure, particularly if you're not an incumbent. But Scott Schellenberger, you said, is kind of just telling people, this is my record, go. And he almost had a difficult run 4 years ago. Is it changed at all in what he's doing 4 years later?
5: Well, he would tell you that he's out in the community a lot. He's meeting people. I spoke with him a couple of days ago, and I asked him, hey, are you going door to door? And he said, no, he's not doing that, but he's doing other things. He's getting out into the community so they remember who he is and talking to him about it. So whereas Sarah David is doing a very active door-to-door campaign, and she has an organization behind her when it comes to fundraising that obviously is raising a lot of money. They're doing phone banks and that kind of stuff. So you have two very different approaches to this campaign.
4: So state's attorney, not the only thing on the ballot. Obviously this month, county council is also on the ballot. And this is interesting because you've reported on this continuously, but there are more council races for people to decide this year. So for people who may have forgotten about this, how many more council races are on the ballot this year and why?
5: Sure. Where there used to, since the 50s, there were 7 council seats in Baltimore County. Now there are 9. There was an expansion of the council that was put in. The voters voted for it in 2024. And for a couple of reasons. One was simply numbers. In the 50s, the population in Baltimore County was somewhere in the 200,000s. Now it's in the 800,000s. I mean, so it's tripled in size. And so if you talk to some council members, they'd say our workload's just gotten pretty heavy because of so many people. But also, and really maybe even more important, was that there was a real drive to make the council more diverse. If you look at the county council right now, it's all men, 6 white guys, in a county that's practically split 50-50 between white residents and people of color. And so there was a feeling that it just doesn't reflect the county today. And so the idea was add a couple of more seats and open it up for more diverse candidates. And Matt, it has worked by all accounts. Mm-hmm. And it hasn't just, I have to say, it isn't just that. You also have a situation where you have three sitting council members who are running for county executives, so they can't run for council. So that's, so their three seats are open. There are two other seats technically open. So there's just a lot of open seats.
4: Right, so it's nine seats right now that will be on the ballots. Two incumbents running and a third kind of quasi-incumbent running, which we're going to get to in a second. But you said in broad strokes that this has succeeded in what the goal was to make the county's representation on the council look more diverse, or be more diverse, just based on who's running.
5: I think that's right. People who have observed the council longer than I have said they've never seen this kind of pool of diverse candidates. It really is going to be it really feels like a change election for Baltimore County in 2026, and a lot of it's going to get determined in the primary, probably.
4: Right, the primary in many races, like we were talking about the state's attorney's race, ends up being the de facto election this year. John's going to stick around, and after the break, we're going to talk more about the county council races, three in particular, and also executives on the ballot, too. We've already discussed that, but we need to discuss it a little bit more. So we're going to do that after the break, but a reminder, early voting starts next Thursday, June 11th, and runs through the 18th. Primary day is the 23rd. That's also when you need to have your mail-in ballot off to the state. So stay with us after the break. We'll have more about the council elections in Baltimore County. Then we're going to pass the mic to a woman who inspires career change. I'm Matt Bush. 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Stay with us.
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4: And welcome back to the WIPR News Roundup. I'm Matt Bush, news director for our newsroom. John Lee, our Baltimore County reporter, is joining us in studio. We've been talking about county elections. Again, the primary is on the 23rd. Early voting starts on the 11th. And voters in Baltimore County have two more council seats to determine this year as the council expands from 7 to 9 seats. One of those places you're looking at is the 9th District. This will be the first time we have a 9th District. Mm-hmm. That's in Dundalk in eastern Baltimore County. You were at a forum this week. Tell us about the candidates that were there, and this is a Republican-leaning area, so the Republicans there at that debate kind of stand out a bit more. Tell us about them.
5: Yeah, I mean, it is a Republican area, conservative area, even though there are four Democrats running for their primary, but there are four Republicans running for theirs. And probably the two that stand out in the Republican primary are J.D. Urbach and Tim Fazenbaker. Now, J.D. Urbach, if I were to describe him, it would be sort of like a traditional Main Street conservative Republican. He's a businessman. He's worked in the community for a long time. And so they both answered a question about a particular intersection. If you know the area, it's Hollabird and Dundalk Avenues, which is technically in the, not technically, it is in the city. And so the question is, what do you do about crime that's happening around that, since it's a city intersection? And so when J.D. Urbach was asked that, he said, well, the best way to deal with crime at that intersection is to reach out to city officials.
13: It's not painted to say, hey, stay on your side. So the question is, how can an official in Baltimore County partner with an official or agencies in Baltimore City?
5: Faison Baker, who is an unabashed supporter of President Trump, he said during that debate he wants to make Dundalk great again. He had a different take on that. He did not go along with the way that Urbach was proposing to fix that intersection.
14: You can't just be complacent with the city and just think that they're going to do things, because they want to push their problems out to us. Put a sub-police station there first and foremost. Attract better people to come to these areas. Get those people off the street. Put them back in a mental health hospital. Get them the treatment they need. But you're not going to do it by playing nice.
5: So again, whoever wins the Republican primary has a pretty decent shot of probably winning the general election.
4: And worth noting, again, as we said earlier in the show, crime is down in Baltimore County. It's also down in the city and to record low levels over the past decades. Another race you looked at is the 5th District. That's a pretty large one just geographically, because it stretches all the way up to the Pennsylvania border, but also borders the Baltimore Beltway. This seat now has a quasi-incumbent as of this week. He's a name that many people are going to be familiar with for a variety of reasons. Who is he?
5: Nino Mangione. Nino has been a state delegate, I think, for two terms. His family is well known in the community. They're developers, they're benefactors, they've given money to various institutions, and so they're well known. And of course, his cousin is rather infamously known for allegedly killing the CEO of UHC, United Healthcare. So the Mangione name is well known. He was appointed just this week to complete a term on council that Wade Katch resigned last month. So his seat was left vacant. Republicans decided to pick Mangione to complete it until December. So that gives him this advantage, really. Even though he was not elected to the county council, he's sort of got a little bit of incumbency going on there. And he is running against, and I think this is just a really interesting race, Theo Legarder. Theo Legarder is the riverkeeper for Gunpowder, the Gunpowder Riverkeeper, an environmentalist well known really in that part of the county for the work he's done. And so you have Nino Mangione, who's in a family who's done a lot of developing against the riverkeeper, Theo Legarder. Now, you talk to Nino Mangione about it, he's telling you, he'll tell you, I don't plan to pave the 5th District. That's not what I want to do. Both of them agree, for instance, on not moving the Ertl, which I won't go into a long story on that. That just restricts development in that part of the county. And so, but it still creates this, I think, a really interesting dynamic. And I should say that even though in the past this has been a Republican district, pretty safe, who knows this year, because there has been redistricting, lines have been moved. There is a Democratic candidate, Sean McIntosh, who's, I think, running a pretty aggressive campaign. And you're right, you mentioned that some of the district comes down to the Beltway, so there's going to be some more Democratic voters there. So I think this is an interesting race, not just for the primary, but looking ahead to the general election as well.
4: County executives also on the ballot this year. Democrats have 5 people running. The Democratic nominee, whomever wins it, certainly will be considered the favorite in the fall. Now, we've discussed this race before on the show. That was before the ad blitzes started, which seemed to coincide with about the time the deadline to request mail-in ballots start, and then early voting starting next week. So the blitzes have started, but they went negative as of this morning. Tell us the latest.
5: As of this morning, yes. Well, 2 of the candidates are council members, or 3 of them, but the 2 I want to talk about are Julian Jones and Izzy Patoka. They're the ones who have the most money, $1 million plus cash on hand, far, far more than any other candidate. So you're just sort of waiting, right, for those guys to start spending that money. It's now or never going into the primary. So this morning, Councilman Patoka dropped the first negative TV ad against Councilman Jones. It just felt like a matter of time. And it really is kind of an indicator of, well, here we are at what is really crunch time for this election. But, you know, Matt, it reminds me, you know, negative advertising, they use it because it works.
4: Right.
5: It's effective. But 8 years ago, when the last time this was a really competitive seat, it was a three-way race, that race went negative too, except for one candidate who didn't go there, and that was Johnny Olszewski. He won the thing in the end by 17 votes, but he won it. And some believe the reason why was because he didn't go negative. We'll just have to see what happens over the next couple of weeks, whether this works for Councilman Patoka or not.
4: And just remember, 17 votes just changed that. So people thinking about, does my vote matter or not? 17 votes decided who became the last Baltimore County executive. So be ready to vote. The early voting starts on the 11th of June and runs through the 18th. Primary day itself is the 23rd. You got to have your mail-in ballot postmarked by then to get it in to the state. And as well, if you are not registered to vote, you can do that same-day registration during the early voting period, which is, again, the 11th through the 18th of June. John Lee, thank you so much for coming in. He's the best reporter. We can say that legally because he won that award.
5: Thank you, Matt.
4: And we'll have more from him as the month goes on, and tune in to All Things Considered in Morning Edition to hear his latest reporting on all of those races. Coming up next, after a quick break, we're going to pass the mic to a woman who now embraces career change. And then a reexamination of the lens left on Baltimore almost a quarter century after the wire. This is WYPR's News Roundup. Stay with us.

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4: And welcome back to the WIPR News Roundup. I'm Matt Bush. It's graduation season, and today we're passing the mic to career and life coach Althea Tucker. Whether you're a recent grad looking to launch your career or thinking about transitioning into something new, Tucker has some tips to motivate and inspire you.
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9: My name is Althea Tucker, and I am the CEO of Jolie's Enterprises and the president of Miss Corporate America Maryland. I work in the realm of life coaching and career coaching, and I work with, I like to call them women in their prime, 40 and over, where we are working to identify where they are now and where they want to go. Forever, I thought that I really didn't have anything to share. My life was just a regular life. I suffered a lot from confidence issues and imposter syndrome. Turning 50, had a hard time really deciding what I wanted to do. Did I want to do a party? Did I want to do a trip? Turned out I did a party, and I really wanted to have something as a keepsake for the guests who came to the party. I said, why don't I do a bookmark that told maybe some things that I've learned on my way, 50 things I've learned on my way to 50. And it was the talk of the party. Over the next 2 or 3 months, perhaps 8 people had said to me, you really need to expand on what it is that you wrote on these bookmarks, and we think you really should put it in a book. That is what gave birth to my company and to the commitment I have for helping women to realize that it is never, ever too late to go after your dream and to reinvent. I hear those women who say that they are sending out hundreds of resumes. And it reminds me of when my father came out of the military after 30 some odd years and decided to go after his second career. He too sent out 200 resumes easily, and people were knocking at his door like crazy. Fast forward to now in doing that, pin drop silence. And why is that? A lot of it has to do with the tracking systems these resumes go through. And if yours does not jump out and provide the solution, it doesn't get looked at. So don't get discouraged. You just may have to recraft how you do that. I always say you are the best version of you that is out there. And if you try being anyone else, chances are you're not going to have a life that is full of the purpose that you desire. And a life devoid of purpose is a life that does not thrive. And you want to go after that life that thrives. Remember that and let that be your compass as you decide whether you are going to change.
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4: 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Baltimore Behind, Beyond the Wire. That's coming up next after this quick break. Stay with us.
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4: And welcome back to the WIPR News Roundup. I'm News Director Matt Bush. What we're going to talk about now is something people in Baltimore have had to address repeatedly for almost 25 years. Dr. S. Rashim has seized on it and made it into a tagline for her new documentary. Quote, "We are not The Wire. Sincerely, Baltimore." The Wire, of course, refers to David Simon's five-season HBO series and its harsh depiction of the city. Beyond the Wire is Rashim's documentary response. Her film premieres Thursday, June 18th. At the Senator Theater here in downtown Baltimore. Dr. Rashim, thank you so much for coming on the show.
13: Thank you so much for having me.
4: Also in studio with us is Eric Brown. He is in the documentary and has done his work bringing peace, quite literally, to the streets of Baltimore. Thank you for coming in, Eric.
14: Thank you for having me, sir.
4: And if you also want to, we invite you to call in if you have thoughts on The Wire and the effect it's had on the city. The number is 410-662-8780. Dr. Rashim, great to have you. I'm curious what made you want to make this film almost 25 years after the show premiered.
13: Yeah, well, I will say a number of things. So this is a second installment in the Baltimore Legacy Project. And the overall project is a focus on unearthing some of those things about Baltimore that are not just historical, but that people are carrying on the lineage of. We do a really good job of documenting things like redlining and trauma and struggle, but not as much at documenting our resilience and resistance and the ways in which folks push back, and not just push back, but actually win. So this being the second installment coming off of the first installment, which was Baltimore Still Rising, and that was the 10-year reflection of the uprising of after the death of Freddie Gray. And what happened during that time was a lot of organizations, a lot of funds started coming, right, after the uprising. So you have all of these resources that are starting to come into the community. And some organizations that were already doing a lot of work in the city started to get some of their first funding, or they just not only just got their first funding, or they may have just opened up during that time. Now we're 10 years later, and we're looking at a historic drop in homicides. though that historic drop, a lot of that, that the seeds of that came from a lot of those organizations that got their first funding from that came out of that first film from the uprising. So one, this is kind of building on some of that, like as we're looking at this historic time. So that's one piece that's really central to this film. Another aspect of it, of course, and I'm sure you know anyone from Baltimore, they go other places and people mention that they
4: first
13: live,
4: thing that comes out of their mouth. Yeah.
13: Right, The Wire. And you know, you have to explain
4: it's tiring and exhausting.
13: I'm not dodging bullets walking right to the mailbox. And so it's a desire to really set the story straight and provide a counter narrative and give the microphone to everyday citizens of Baltimore to let them say, this is what our city is and that's what it's not.
4: Eric, you're in the documentary. What are your thoughts about The Wire now, 25 years on from the show?
14: I didn't watch much of The Wire. I met quite a few of the real life characters mm-hmm. of The Wire. And they didn't even like the way they were depicted. So, you know, they didn't care for it themselves. I found it entertaining, though. Little that I watched, it was very entertaining. When I was watching, I didn't understand that it would have such an effect, a negative effect right. on the city. I just was watching it like I did any other movie or series.
4: Mm-hmm.
14: But, you know, now listening to Dr. Rasheem and others, you know, as they break it down, I'm like, and now I think back to my experiences mm-hmm. and I'm like, yeah, you're correct. You're right on point with this. So yeah, I understand, you know, where everybody coming from with it.
4: So to kind of your point, Dr. Rasheem, you said it's the first thing out of many people's mouths who aren't from Baltimore. And it's, you know, we think about how people, you know, digest news and all that, but they may not think about, they may not be the same consciousness of where they're getting their news from, the same way they may see a clip of a show if they're looking at something on YouTube and all that. Did you think about any of that as you did this project?
13: Yeah, I mean, I thought about the ecosystem, right? The Wire is an anchor, and it's one of the aspects of Baltimore television or television about Baltimore that was a cultural phenomenon. So it's anchored in that. But even before The Wire, we had Homicide, we had the Comp mm-hmm. Corner, we have We Own This City. So we have all of these things in addition to media portraying some of these the images of the city. And one of the things that I think is important to say is it's not like people from Baltimore are saying that none of this ever happened, right? It's saying that to flatten us down, to reduce it to that level. I also feel like it's particularly important to counter this narrative and tell this because narratives aren't just stories. They move policy, they change hearts and minds, they impact funding and resources and our ability to attract businesses to the city and to be able to develop. So changing the narrative is no small task.
4: One of the people you spoke with is an imam here in Baltimore, Earl Elamine.
15: They got it wrong because one, they didn't do enough. They didn't talk about why the situations and circumstances existed. You got to go to the root in order to understand what produced this. What produced some of these behaviors in these neighborhoods was that these people were locked out of the society.
4: One of the other things you're using in your social media is a quote from Lawrence Grand Prix. Baltimore has become a projection for people's worst assumptions about blackness, with The Wire cementing that distorted image globally. So also Earl and Lean talking about people locked out of society. So I want to talk about that as we wrap it up here. But in The Wire, you talked about some of the realities that were happening in Baltimore at the same time that weren't addressed by the show and how that's still 20 whatever years later, still affecting how the things that are happening right now in the city are largely being ignored.
13: Absolutely. I think when we tell any particular story, if I come in on the seventh chapter of your life mm-hmm. and whatever's happening at that particular chapter and I don't take into context the conditions and the environment that created what's surrounding you, if I don't take into context the deindustrialization that happened in Baltimore or the highway to nowhere that split up hundreds of families or the culture of knockers in the city. Mm-hmm. If I leave all of that out and I just show you as angry or your response to it, then that is still a lie because it's an incomplete story. So it's very important, like Imam Earl El Amin said, you can't leave that part out. If you're going to tell the story, tell the fullness of the story, and it leaves that out.
4: Eric,
14: well, I didn't.
4: I thought you had something to say.
14: No, I was, you know, just vibing with what she mm-hmm. was saying. It was a heck of a picture she was drawing, and I was visualizing it, and I got it.
4: But there's a picture of Baltimore today, which you've helped with. We work on the peace team. All this drop in historic crime and all these sorts of other things. I mean, what is your thoughts about that? How that story can be told, not just what was the story presented on a fictional TV show 20 some years ago.
14: Yeah, well, we letting our actions tell our story, right? Mm-hmm. We, you know, not letting someone, you know, dramatize it or tell it for us, right? We're letting our actions tell it. And I love it. You know, this the Baltimore that I always wanted to see. It's the one I'm very happy to be a part of, the producing of it. And, you know, for a lot of people, it's just numbers. But mm-hmm. for a guy who goes through the city, hood after hood after hood after hood, it's about feel. It's the reality of it. Things are different. Things are different. Not saying nothing's not happening anymore. There's no crime, violence. No, not saying that. I'm just saying you feel that. You feel hope now. You feel, you're seeing the building, you know, developers building things. You see, like when I first came out here and was going into the neighborhoods, I felt, it seemed hopeless. It was like, never seen Baltimore look house after house after house, vacants. Mm-hmm. Like, you know, that's still there, but it's changing, it's building, the people are building. I thought that we were perhaps the most angriest people in America. You just speak to a Baltimorean, man, you don't know what you was getting, especially after spending so many years in the South. Right. I was like, wow, boy, we angry. But, you know, even that's changing, man. So, you know, I just like what I'm seeing. I like what I'm feeling. And I believe that it's just going to get better and better and better.
4: Dr. S. Rashim and Eric, thank you so much for coming in today to talk to us.
13: Thank you for having us.
4: Eric Brown's the co-founder of Peace Team, and Dr. S. Rashim is the producer and director of Beyond the Wire. It's sold out, premieres at the Senator Theater Thursday, June 18th. There's going to be an encore premiere the following Thursday, June 25th, at the Senator Theater. And that does it for us on the News Roundup this week. I'm Matt Bush. To help today from Isaac Voss, Elizabeth Nonemaker, and Mallory Pinkard-Pierre, Shania Mapson and Sean Murphy are our studio engineers, and Amy Walters is WYPR's executive producer. Thanks for listening. Have a great weekend.
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16: Death Cab for Cutie frontman Ben Gibbard was working on the band's latest project while going through a divorce, but he says he didn't have a place of anger.
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16: 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I just
0: stare. Don't miss All Things Considered right after the BBC News Hour, which is coming up next. We are Community Amplified. 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
18: I'm Rob Young. Astronauts on board the International Space Station were ordered to prepare for evacuation after an air leak suddenly got worse.
19: Station Houston on Space to Ground 2 for all USOS crew members. Need you to execute EMER procedure 3.4, Crew Dragon establish safe haven.
18: We'll hear from the Sherpa who went missing on the upper slopes of Mount Everest for 6 days and survived. Vladimir Putin tries to talk up the state of Russia's economy, dismissing criticism it has stalled since the invasion of Ukraine. And we remember Kanye King, the founder of the MOBO Awards, recognizing black music and its impact.
20: And she's created something which has changed the landscape of the music industry here, allowed artists who deserve their props to shine, made sure that black music was not only nationally but internationally recognized, black British music.
18: First the news.
21: BBC News, I'm John Shea. President Putin says there's no point in meeting Volodymyr Zelensky until the terms of a possible peace deal have been agreed. He was reacting to the Ukrainian president's offer to meet face-to-face to end the war in Ukraine. From St. Petersburg, here's our Russia editor, Steve Rosenberg.
22: In St. Petersburg, the Kremlin leader took the stage and the opportunity to respond to Volodymyr Zelensky's open letter. Ukraine's president had taunted him about his age, bragged about Russian setbacks in the war, but proposed they meet to talk peace. The Kremlin leader wasn't having any of it. Parts of this letter are plain rude, Vladimir Putin said. What's this for? To bring about talks or to make that impossible? I think it's the latter. It's not the author of the letter I need to respond to, President Putin continued, but our soldiers on the front line. I say to them, keep at it, brothers.
21: Reacting to Mr. Putin's rejection, President Zelensky said that, unfortunately, Russia was choosing war again. Two Russian cosmonauts on board the International Space Station have completed the repair of one of two leaks that had caused concern. NASA had directed the other five astronauts to shelter inside a docked SpaceX craft while the work was carried out. Mimi Swaby has more details.
23: NASA and Russia's space agency are the International Space Station's two primary operators. They've debated for months over the cause for and solutions to small air leaks on board. These had been relatively minor, but escalated this week, the amount of air seeping out reportedly doubling. The decision was taken to attempt a more extensive repair. The first leak was quickly sealed by Russian astronauts, while other crew members took shelter in a spacecraft in case an evacuation was required. Preparations are underway to seal the second leak. NASA has announced an end to the so-called safe haven procedures, adding that there is no threat to the crew or spacecraft systems.
21: The World Health Organization and Africa Centers for Disease Control say they need more than $500 million over the next 6 months to combat the current Ebola epidemic in the northeast of the Democratic Republic of Congo. The WHO has been hit with severe funding cuts in recent years. The head of the organization, Dr. Tedros Adhanom Ghebreyesus, said a coordinated response to the outbreak was crucial.
24: Speed matters, coordination matters, and consistency matters. The opportunity now is to act with clarity and discipline, using a common plan to guide a common effort. If we do that, we can bring this outbreak to an end and strengthen the systems that protect people from the next one.
21: This is the latest world news from the BBC. A federal judge has blocked a series of restrictions placed by the Trump administration on legal immigration following the shooting last year of National Guard members by an Afghan immigrant. District Judge John McConnell ruled that the restrictions imposed on asylum, work permit and citizenship applications from nationals of 39 countries were unlawful. South Africa has introduced a long-acting HIV injection in an attempt to reduce new infections in the country. South Africa has one of the highest HIV rates in the world, amounting to an estimated 13% of the population. Pumza Philani is in Johannesburg.
25: The twice-a-year drug lenacapavir will be made available to 300 public facilities around the country in the most at-risk communities to start. Many in the local health sector have said the arrival of the new drug is a remarkable addition to South Africa's efforts to prevent new HIV infections, which have been slowly creeping up amongst young people. Speaking at the launch, President Cyril Ramaphosa said the drug symbolized hope and meant the country was a step closer towards its goal of having a generation without AIDS.
21: A lieutenant colonel from France's DGSE intelligence agency has been sentenced to 20 years in prison in Mali for undermining state security. Yann Vézilier was arrested last August, as were dozens of Malian soldiers, on suspicion of plotting to overthrow the military government. The French Foreign Ministry referred to Mr. Vézilier simply as a diplomat and said the accusations were without foundation. Carlos Solari, a towering figure in Argentine music, known for his blend of hard rock and punk, has died aged 77. Solari, nicknamed Indio, was inspired by 1960s beatnik poetry and rock, incorporating into his music tango, street slang, and criticism of capitalism and state repression. BBC News.
18: Hello and welcome to NewsHour from the BBC World Service. We are coming to you live from London. I'm Rob Young. Now, there was a very dramatic situation on the International Space Station earlier today when the astronauts on board were ordered to take shelter and prepare for possible evacuation because of a worsening air leak. This is how NASA's Mission Control alerted the ISS crew to the problem.
19: Station Houston on Space to Ground 2 for all USOS crew members. Need you to execute procedure, EMER procedure 3.4, Crew Dragon establish safe haven. And if we need to suit up, we will do that once we're inside the Dragon. We will not suit up prior.
2: Houston, station on 2, we copy all 3.4, no suit up required. We will put that in work.
18: Well, two Russian cosmonauts have since completed the repair to one of the two leaks that had caused concern, and those on board have now been told they can resume their normal duties. We can speak to Joey Roulette, the space reporter for the Reuters news agency, who joins us from Washington, D.C. How unusual is it for the crew on the International Space Station to be told they should shelter in an attached spacecraft?
3: Yeah, it's somewhat rare. I mean, it definitely doesn't happen a lot. I think the last time there was a safe haven procedure might have been a few years ago, but definitely in this situation, I mean, a leak that warrants a safe haven procedure, you know, that kind of immediately screams something a little serious. And, you know, the crew had to prepare, if they had to undock the spacecraft and potentially come home. So that didn't happen, but this definitely was not a normal day on the ISS.
18: Well, one of the two leaks has been fixed. How serious is the second one, and is there a plan to fix it?
3: There definitely are some plans to fix the leak. That's between, you know, Roscosmos, Russia's space agency, and NASA. They've been kind of debating on the cause and the seriousness of it, and then exactly how they want to fix it. I spoke with one NASA official on background who was saying that Russia was attempting to fix that second leak using a saw in order to access a compartment that would have allowed them to access the crack that was leaking. And that kind of concerned NASA. They didn't really agree with that method. And that's part of the reason why they actually went into safe haven procedures, because of that disagreement. But then Russia stopped that. I think the cosmonauts dropped the saw, and then they're trying to figure out a new plan to fix that seal. So we haven't heard anything yet, but I know that the partners are discussing how to go forward on that.
18: Okay, and so they will need to come to some kind of an agreement, will they? Or could the Russian cosmonauts just go ahead and fix it the way they think is best? Because it is in their part of the space station, isn't it?
3: That's correct, yeah. And NASA and Russia's space agency have worked together for decades on various types of engineering problems, and sometimes there's differences on how they need to go about fixing a certain issue on the station, and sometimes Russia goes their own way, but I think in this case, as we saw today with the resumption of normal ISS activities, it seems like there is some kind of appetite to reach an agreement between the two partners, so we'll have to see.
18: Thank you. That's Joey Roulette there, space reporter for Reuters. We can also speak to Chris Hadfield, who's a retired Canadian astronaut who served as commander of the International Space Station back in 2013. He's now a business leader, best-selling author, whose latest novel, Final Orbit, is described as an action-packed space thriller. And he joins us from Canada. We heard the clip of NASA Mission Control and one of the astronauts respond. They sounded very calm when they were being told effectively to get into a lifeboat.
5: Yes, it's not nearly as dire as the Reuters reporter was just talking. The station always leaks a tiny bit, like half a pound of air a day. And When you have an area that's leaking a little more, you get up to a pound a day, maybe a pound and a half or even two, then we hit a threshold where, okay, we've got to do something about this. And the reason that they went into their vehicle was because two of the cosmonauts were actually doing repair work. And if you're going to do repair work, then you're opening a hatch that's normally kept closed, and you might increase the odds of something bad happening. So it's just a really good, prudent, safe thing to do. And so, yeah, I mean, living on a space station, you can hear meteorites hitting the hull of your ship. It's a dangerous place to live. And today was a really good, thoughtful procedural work to try and deal with a cracked weld on an oldest part of the spaceship.
6: Yeah, I think it's 2 pounds of air, which was leaking earlier on today. And when it comes to the repair work, does there need to be agreement between the different nations about how to go ahead? Because we know that in many fields, Russia and the United States are very much on opposite sides. But on the space station, they do tend to work together, don't they?
5: We've been working together 7 days a week, 24 hours a day for 30 years. And it's a tremendous testament, even in times of strife and horrific behavior on the surface of the Earth, that there are some things we do well together. And the crew up there, in fact, one of the people that went into the Dragon capsule to make sure they were safe was a cosmonaut, a Russian, in fact, you know, so they just had minimum crew there working on an old problem, and they seal it. Really, we have like plasticine, or we use a tape, we use glue. You know, it's hard to stop air sneaking out through an old crack or an old weld, but it sounds like they've cut the leak rate down, and they'll do their best to continue to do that. But, you know, there's hardly any 30-year-old cars driving around on the road for a good reason.
6: Well, when you were on board the International Space Station, did you at any point have to shelter?
5: No, we thought about it once because of potentially hitting some debris, and we talked with Mission Control about it, but eventually we did the math and we decided it was going to miss us by, the odds were it would miss us by enough that we didn't need to take shelter. But you're always one breath away from having to take shelter somewhere if the station has a problem. It's just a matter of fact of living on board a spaceship. But luckily, during my 6 months up there, we didn't have to.
6: And it was something that you trained for before you went up, was it?
5: Yeah, I trained for 21 years as an astronaut for my 6 months in space over three space flights. And a leak or a liquid ammonia breakthrough or a contaminated atmosphere, those are three of the big things we think about all the time, and definitely have emergency procedures for. But today was much more ordered. Nothing hurried, just put the crew in a good, safe place and wait until they've done the repairs and then let everybody get back to work.
6: Now, the ISS is due to be retired in 2030. As you point out, it is incredibly old. And I suppose the worsening air leak earlier on today is a sign of that. What's the plan to replace it?
5: Yeah, it isn't actually scheduled to come down in 2030. That's just a funding cycle. Probably, I don't know when. It depends. We need to get something else up there. But if you read recently, VAST, which is a private company in the U.S. building a space station, they just signed to have UK and French astronauts traveling up to space with their organization. So that's a commercial space station. Also, Axiom, another private company, is planning to use the International Space Station and build on the end of it and then eventually have an independent space station. And there are other companies working on it as well. So you initially has to be government because it's a big investment that no one's going to make any money on. But once you've developed the technology, then suddenly there becomes potentially a market, as is evidenced by what Axiom and VAST are doing now. But, you know, we need to get everything we can out of the International Space Station, and we don't want to give up something for nothing, so long as we can stay safe.
6: All right. Thank you very much indeed. That's Chris Hadfield there, who's a retired Canadian astronaut who served as a commander of the International Space Station in 2013.

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3: This is Rob Young with NewsHour live from the BBC. There have been two announcements today that throw into sharp relief the potential advantages and the possible drawbacks of artificial intelligence.

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You're listening to local, member-supported radio, 88.1 WIPR. I'm Erica Kane. Happy Friday to you. It's 4:18, currently 89 degrees here, 85 in Ocean City. Let's take a look at the roads right now. We have about 20 minutes of crawling traffic southbound 895 between Erdman Avenue and the Harbor Tunnel. We also have 20 minutes of stop-and-go traffic on the northbound side of 895 between the BW Parkway and the Harbor Tunnel. US 50 westbound between Main Street and 60-foot road is closed due to an accident causing delays. Baltimore National Pike, both eastbound and westbound, closed as well between Shookstown Road and Harmony Road due to an accident. That's also causing delays. An accident right now on 695, the inner loop right at Charles Street, moved over to the right shoulder, causing minor delays. And we have 23 minutes of stop-and-go traffic on 95 northbound between 695 and the Fort McHenry Tunnel. 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
3: 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I'm Scott Detrow.
4: And I'm Ilsa Chang. There's mounting evidence suggesting that GLP-1 drugs also help reduce cancer risk. NPR's Yuki Noguchi reports that several recent studies find a

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1: 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I'm Erica Kane. Happy Friday to you. Right now, 89 degrees, 90 degrees in Ocean City. The time is 5:18. 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Taking a look at the roads right now, we have about 20 minutes of stop-and-go traffic, 95 northbound between 695 and the Fort McHenry Tunnel. Right now, police activity has the road closed on York Road between Towson Town Boulevard and Towson Circle, causing delays there. The road on US 50 westbound between Main Street and 60th Road is closed due to an accident causing delays. And an accident is blocking the left lanes on US 50 southbound right at Liberty Road. 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Musical director Jonathan Hayward leads Rachmaninoff 3, featuring Shostakovich's Festive Overture, a world premiere concerto by Billy Childs, and Rachmaninoff Symphony No. 3. That's June 7th, this Sunday at the Meyerhoff. Ticket info at bsomusic.org. Seller notes coming up later this hour at 5:44. 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
3: 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The news is next.

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1: This is Baltimore's NPR News Station, member-supported radio, 88.1 WIPR. I'm Erica Kane, 89 degrees, 90 degrees in Ocean City, and with some perfect suggestions on how to wind down for the weekend. 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
2: Hi, I'm Al Spohler.
3: And I'm Hugh Sisson, and welcome to Cellar Notes. You know, Alan, you and I have both done some traveling in Portugal and Spain, and when you come into Porto, the Douro River is what's there. But
2: Right. Once
3: you cross over into Spain, it becomes Ribera del Duero.
2: It's the Duero.
3: Yeah.
2: And it can't hold a candle scenically, but the wines are just incredible. And Ribera del Duero itself, a wine region, is one of the top two or three in Spain, right along with the Rioja and Priorat.
3: Yep.
2: Just fabulous stuff. I've tasted three, and I was so impressed with these, so I really want to talk about them. It's a region people really, really need to become more familiar with. There's some good values here, and you don't have to spend a lot to get top quality.
3: Oh, that's nice to hear.
2: It is. Let's start with Los Cantos Ribera del Duero from 2020. $20. And like I said, Ribera del Duero is perhaps the second or third most important wine region in Spain. Not as nearly well-known as Rioja, but it's located a little bit to the southwest of Rioja, and it's a long, narrow valley with a lot of red soil. I've driven through it. It's really pretty impressive. The local red grape is called Tinto Fino, which is just a genetic variation of Tempranillo. And this example is just a tad less than full-bodied. It's deliciously fruity, mildly tannic, and it's balanced with bright acidity. The aroma is lovely. It's a strong whiff of blackberries, black currants, and something like basil.
3: Okay.
2: A very pleasant herbal quality to it. On the palate, the blackberries continue with textures and flavors that are sort of more tart than sweet. There's a layer of tart green apples over that, and then a touch of woody earthiness, which is going to be a theme in these wines. It's a pretty sophisticated wine. At $20, this is an excellent buy for a Saturday night dinner wine. Now, about around the same price is Ariel Ribera del Duero, 2021, a little bit younger, and it shows. It's a great deal like Rioja, and the tart black cherries of the aroma carry through in the flavor. There's also tart red apples with a woody kind of glow that embraces. It makes it all very, very cozy. I would love to have this with a great big old steak, like a ribeye or something like that. Be absolutely perfect. That's Ariel Ribera del Duero, $24. Again, a really good buy for a Saturday night dinner. Now, let's talk about something for a special occasion. And this is what I meant when I said you can get top quality for a very reasonable price. This is Pago de los Capilanos Ribera del Duero. And anytime you see the word Pago, it's something special, P-A-G-O, because there's only 28 estates in all of Spain that are entitled to this honor of being called a Pago. It means you have generations of proven quality. This is Pago de los Capilanos, or Joven Robles, which means it's a young red. It's designed to be drunk young. I love this wine. It's one of the most respected wineries in the region, and it makes what I consider to be the definitive Ribera del Duero. Now, even though this is young, it is reasonably ready to drink, and I think it's pretty well-developed. Joven wines are supposed to be drunk young, and that's fine. But the thing that really impressed me so much about this was the texture, the density, the incredible quality of this wine. And this isn't even their top line. So if you want something that's really, really good, Pago de los Capilanos at $33 is the way to go. And it's my wine of the week, hands down. I'm Al Spohler.
3: And I'm Hugh Sisson. 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
1: 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Taking a look at the roads right now, we have some police activity closing the road on York Road right now between Towson Town Boulevard and Towson Circle. An accident has been moved over to the left shoulder on the inner loop of 695 between Route 702 and Eastern Boulevard, causing some delays there. And US 1 southbound is closed due to an accident between Montgomery Road and Route 100. 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
4: This is Marketplace. I'm Kai Rizdal. 172,000 new jobs in May, as we said up at the top of the program. Of that, 70,000 of them were in leisure and hospitality, as Heather pointed out. And it stands to reason, I think. Summer travel season's basically here. The World Cup starts next week. Restaurants and hotels and bars are going to be busy. Marketplace's Elizabeth Trovall looked into hospitality hiring.
5: Anxious consumers may be opting out of certain splurges this summer, but Chad Moutre with the National Restaurants Association says even so.
6: They love going out to eat, and we've seen that prioritization. I think that really speaks to why restaurants have done so well when it has come to hiring, even in the midst of all of this economic uncertainty.
5: He says some of the May jobs bump could be from the upcoming travel season and the World Cup, which is coming to cities like Houston, where Abby Byron Batello runs Truth Barbecue.
7: We are big partners in NRG Stadium, so we've been staffing up for FIFA, so we've had to hire. It takes us, 12 to 16 people to run a FIFA game effectively.
5: But not all are staffing up.
8: I don't have any idea what's going to happen.
5: Tracy Vaught with H-Town Restaurant Group has restaurants across Houston.
8: We talk about it almost daily, and it's just confusing. It's very hard to predict what's going to happen because some folks are saying that the hotels aren't fully booked.
5: She says sales could roar at certain times.
8: And crickets other times.
5: Right now, she's not staffing up. Same goes for Dina Sampson, who runs Italian eatery Rosso Blu in downtown Los Angeles, even though she's partnering with FIFA to do a pizza party event.
9: Hopefully, all the people coming to town will make us busier. But I'm definitely not hiring. I know, a lot of my friends are not hiring.
5: She says the event is coming after a slower year for restaurants there.
9: Downtown took a big hit last year with everything that was going on with ICE and the riots downtown.
5: Even if they're not staffing up, she says restaurant owners like her are hopeful the World Cup will provide a much-needed boost. I'm Elizabeth Trovall for Mark.

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1: I'm Taylor Holbrooks, the host of Morning Edition here at WYPR. When I'm not on the air in the morning, I'm catching up with the latest news on Here and Now and All Things Considered. 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
4: The return of the missing AI executive order. 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I'm Megan McCarty-Carino.
5: Marketplace Tech is supported by GEP, helping companies navigate global supply chain challenges through procurement and supply chain strategy, services, and its AI-native platform, GEP Quantum Intelligence.
4: President Donald Trump signed an executive order this week, similar to one he called off last month, asking AI companies to give the government a first look at advanced models that could have national security implications. I asked Liz Lopato for her take. She's a senior reporter at The Verge.
6: You may recall way back in the midst of the Biden administration that there was a similar executive order about AI models, and it upset Mark Andreessen and Ben Horowitz of A16Z so much that they made a whole video about how they were going to vote for Donald Trump because Donald Trump was going to give them what they wanted on AI. And looking at this order, it's like, this is not that different than the one that they objected to. And this is even with, you know, the input of like another venture capitalist, David Sachs. So I find myself like a little bemused by this. Like the thing that like the Biden administration did that was so bad is now fine as long as it's coming from the Trump administration. Like, okay, boys, sure.
4: I mean, I think it maybe sort of speaks to kind of some of the evolution in the coalitional politics around AI. Obviously, the Trump administration has been pretty lockstep with industry in terms of its approach early on, you know, kind of accelerationist in its view. But that politics is maybe getting a little bit riskier at this point.
6: Yeah. And we've also seen an agreement that Anthropic wanted the DoD to sign to not use their tech in a really specific way for targeting and killing people. And the DoD like threw an enormous fit about it and ended up making a deal with OpenAI instead. And like one of the things to keep in mind about people who are running AI, especially the frontier models in this country, is that they all kind of hate each other. And so it's really hard for them to get into alignment when you need to get something uniform, when you're pushing against, you know, something that's going on in the Trump administration, particularly right now when we're seeing a lot of the major companies getting in line for IPO.
4: Right. So, I mean, this executive order does seem to be voluntary. I mean, how much of an onus do you think this actually puts on AI labs?
6: I think not much, but I think it does relieve some pressure on Republican politicians, because one of the things that has been sort of happening quietly in the background is that some of the objections to AI have been coming as objections to data centers. So, you know, this is a pretty voluntary framework. It gives the industry the opportunity to say that they're cooperating with the government without there being sort of a forcing function. But at the same time, I think it comes out of this sort of shift in, I would say, the last 2 years, and the fact that AI just is not that popular.
4: That's Liz Lopato at The Verge. This conversation was part of our Tech Week in Review segment. You can find it on our website, marketplace.org/techbites. Jesus Alvarado produced this episode. I'm Megan McCarty-Carino, and that's Marketplace Tech. This is APM.
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16: From the New York Times, I'm Rachel Abrams, and this is The Daily. A real estate investor's pursuit of cheap land has triggered a lawsuit against a compound in Arkansas that'll test whether civil rights laws can still stop a whites-only town from existing in America. Today, New York Times investigative reporter Deborah Kamen on the community that thinks it's got a blueprint for modern-day segregation and why they're convinced that in this political climate, no one is going to stop them. It's Friday, June 5th. Deborah, when I first read your piece, my initial reaction was just, I could not believe how emboldened these people were to start a whites-only community. You've covered real estate, you've covered discrimination, you've covered housing law for many years. So where should we begin the story of this particular group?
17: I saw a news report about this community last summer.
16: Mm-hmm.
17: They're called Return to the Land. They're a small community in the Ozark Mountains of Arkansas. And at first glance, they read like a story about any other group of fringe extremists. But the more I read about this community, the more I was struck by the language they were using was something different. They were actually saying, we know what the laws are in America. We know what the civil rights rules say. And we have found a loophole. And we are going to not just build a community here, but use it as a blueprint that can be expanded across the country. And it's not that they were trying to go around the law. They were trying to use the law to prove that they had a right to be there. And they're very confident with their ability to continue doing this and not just live in this one community in Arkansas, but actually create other communities exactly like them all across the country.
16: Hmm.
17: And that raised a very urgent question. Can they get away with this? Is it legal? And if so, what does that mean for other communities who want to do the exact same thing? So my instincts as a reporter were, well, if they're saying this, I need to go see it for myself.
16: So tell me about what you found, what the place is like, what you saw there.
18: This area up here, this is my spot. Mm-hmm. And then
17: so to get access to this community, I called Eric Orwell. He's one of their two co-founders.
18: Like community property, you can nice. Photograph that.
17: And he was relatively welcoming.
18: If you want, we can continue down into the back half of the property where there aren't any home sites or anything, but there's...
17: They have a big gate at the front on this dirt road that padlocks. He opened it for me. We came in. And he gave me a limited tour of the community. So the community is in this very small town called Ravenden, Arkansas, of about 400 people, one road, one barbecue restaurant, very small town. Mm-hmm. The closest airport is in Memphis or in Little Rock. It's an hour plus change from the nearest city.
18: I mean, it was all just raw land. There were a couple trails cut in. We bought it from a logging company, so there were logging roads, but they were very deteriorated. You couldn't really drive on them.
17: So. The community itself right now is roads that they bulldozed themselves into stone, a couple cabins.
19: This is your home?
18: Well, no. I'm not able to live here yet because I don't have septic and water ready to go. There is water on this lot, but not like plumbed and everything.
17: It's not that much to look at. There are about 40 residents, a handful of kids. All the kids who live on this compound are homeschooled. And this community, they're homesteaders. They're conservative. Most of them are Christian. They have old-fashioned traditional views. And like their name says, they want to live off of the land. Mm-hmm. And of course, there's nobody there except for straight white people.
20: And tell us more about Eric. Like, what's his backstory?
17: He grew up in La Mirada, California, which is near Los Angeles. Middle-class background. He says when he was in high school, he was a libertarian. He studied music in college at a very prestigious conservatory on the East Coast. And at one point, he actually played in the pit orchestra for Shen Yun.
18: I liked a lot of how they did things, though. They're very efficient.
17: And he says he considers they were a cult, but he also was intrigued by the way they had their own community and they lived together and they shared a philosophy that everybody who was part of the community ascribed to.
18: I thought it was interesting, you know, having a compound like they have, where they have common meals and like they have really nice architecture, and I liked it up there.
17: In addition to being a pit musician for Shen Yun, he also studied Greek and Latin philosophy on his own, recreationally.
18: So I would make videos about philosophy, and then I'd get a lot of comments from people who were more on the identitarian side of things.
17: And a lot of people on those YouTube videos started making comments about ideas that are very prevalent within the white nationalist community, one of them being the Great Replacement Theory, which is the idea that whites are actually going to be replaced by people of color and Jews and non-whites based on sheer numbers and demographics and birth rate. And one of the people who commented was this guy named Peter Seary, who is now his partner at Return of the Land. And Peter Seary is very, very obsessed with this community in South Africa called Orania. Mm-hmm. It's a community that was created under apartheid for whites only.
21: Which I'm sure has also been called like a racist white supremacist community by the media, but it's, you know,
17: the government of South Africa has said that it's not exactly legal, but they've pretty much just ignored it. And he holds it up as a model that can be followed in the U.S., a place only for whites to, quote unquote, preserve their culture, to live without anyone else around them.
20: So what's their plan exactly?
17: They decide to create it using a private association for members only.
20: Just like a country club.
17: Just like a country club. But just like a country club can screen you, they screen you for being sufficiently white.
20: Like, what qualifies a person as white to this community?
17: So, Rachel, I asked Eric that exact question, and they actually have a questionnaire. If they decide that they want to potentially interview you, you will get the questionnaire.
18: To join Return to the Land, it's just basically an interview, a questionnaire, a picture or video chat. That's it. And then if you want to buy into a community, then we actually have to meet you face to face, you know, spend some time with you, and then also do a background check. So we use
17: They were not willing to share it with me when I was there. But Eric did say they have a set of questions they ask people.
18: Well, I mean, we ask them about their ancestry, what they know of it. So it's self-report. Beyond that, verifying whiteness, we look at the person. we ask, you know, how they identify. That's basically it.
17: Really, their terminology sufficiently white actually means sharing a mindset on a bunch of different issues.
20: A mindset
17: about culture, about religion, about social topics that are touchy, like abortion, about all the things that are dividing society right now. They want people who fall in line with a very specific type of thinking.
21: We prefer to live in an echo chamber, so to speak. We also want to raise our kids around people who have similar views. We don't want to be competing with whatever crazy thing they're teaching in public school nowadays.
20: So obviously, we have civil rights laws in the United States that prevent discrimination in housing. So how on earth is any of this legal? Or maybe the better question is, why do Peter and Eric think this is legal? Mm-hmm.
17: It all comes down to what is essentially, in their mind, a loophole in the Fair Housing Act of 1968. So before we had the Fair Housing Act, whites-only neighborhoods in parts of this country were the norm. They were expected. Mm. And what it says in its most distilled form is you cannot discriminate in housing. Housing access has to be fair. However, like every law, it has a bunch of specific language. And there is this one sentence in the Fair Housing Act that Eric and Peter have really homed in on that mentions that people who are part of a membership association can provide housing specifically for their members. Mm. There's a reason this language is in the law. It's so, for example, if you are a church and you want to have a house on the property of the church for clergy to live in, you're allowed to do that. It is, of course, not meant so people can create whites-only communities, but they are convinced, based on consultations they say they've done with lawyers, and they also told me they spent a lot of time with ChatGPT, they are convinced that this line in the Fair Housing Act protects them based on the model they've created with the membership association. So they created the membership association, they created the LLC, mm-hmm. and they say, we are not selling land. We are not real estate developers. We are offering shares in an LLC to our members. And it just so happens that those shares come with 3 acres of land.
20: Got it. So they aren't landlords. They are, as they say, a membership club.
17: But they are still subject to the provisions of the Fair Housing Act. They believe that they are not because they are not landlords.
20: Right. So how solid is their argument?
17: The best way to answer that question is for someone to file a lawsuit. When the laws are actually tested, when people have to actually argue for and against this loophole that they've staked this entire community on, then we will know how solid it actually is and if it can stand up.
1: So if we're going to fight this battle, and it's a battle that's going to be fought at some point,
17: you want to do it under Trump.
1: Yeah.
17: You want to do it under Trump is what you're saying.
1: Yes.
17: They believe that there are people at the highest levels of government and the Justice Department who are very sympathetic to the ideas and grievances that they say are really problematic for white people in the U.S. And they feel that if there's ever been a time for a lawsuit to be successful, it is right now. And just a few weeks ago, they got their first lawsuit.

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5: This is The Daily. I'm Rachel Abrams. Back to my conversation with Deborah Kamen about a new whites-only community in Arkansas and why it feels that in this political climate, no one is going to shut it down. Okay, so Deborah, the founders of this whites-only compound, they got their wish, they got sued. Tell us who sued them and why.
6: The woman who brought this lawsuit, her name is Michelle Walker. She is a real estate agent in St. Louis. She's in her late 40s. And she's also been investing in real estate for more than 20 years. And last summer, when I visited Return to the Land and a bunch of other media followed, she saw a news report about the community. And what struck her as a real estate agent were the hard dollar signs when it comes to buying land in this compound. If people are admitted into the membership association, their membership gives them shares in the LLC, and the shares are around $6,600. In exchange for that $6,600 share, you get 3 acres of land.
7: How much would land cost if you were buying it on the open market?
8: At least five times that.
6: Where you can then build a house, raise your kids, do whatever you want if you're in the community. So she did the math, and she was like, that is way below market value. That is a deal, and if I can get this land, I can potentially put an investment property on it in a place that I know people like to vacation, and I can make money.
8: It's the perfect, 5 hours is a great little weekend getaway.
6: And she also really loves the part of the country where Return of the Land is. So Return of the Land, of course, only allows white people to purchase land. Michelle considers herself white. If you look at her, she looks white. She is a practicing Christian, but by blood, she's Jewish. Her mom's family is Jewish. According to Return of the Land, she is not a Christian. She's a Jew. And in addition, Michelle is married to a black man, and they share 3 biracial children.
5: So they are very much not who Return to the Land wants as members.
6: Completely not at all. But she didn't think it was going to be a big deal.
8: There was never a plan for my husband and children to go there. I'm bold, but I'm not stupid.
6: She figured she, Michelle Walker, would pass and be able to buy the land.
5: But she wanted to live there?
6: No.
8: My hope was that I would be able to maybe build like an A-frame on it, do Airbnb with it or something to that.
6: She saw it as a real estate investment, pure and simple. So in November 2025, Michelle actually went through the steps of applying to become a member of Return of the Land and be able to purchase shares.
8: I was stunned when I saw the questions on the application. I mean, it was, who are my family members? What are their ethnicities? What is my ancestry?
6: They say, where is your family from? What is your background? What is your religion? What is your political beliefs?
8: Those are things that you don't need to ask. They're irrelevant.
6: These are all questions, by the way, that according to the Fair Housing Act, you are not allowed to ask. They are against the law when it comes to housing, but they ask all of them. So as Michelle is going through this questionnaire, she is realizing that it might be a little bit harder than she anticipated to really pass in this community. So she makes a decision with herself that she's just going to tell the truth.
4: Hmm.
6: She's not going to lie. She doesn't want to misrepresent herself. And if she gets accepted, great.
8: Was I support gay marriage? I said yes. I have friends that's very important to me, that, you know, I support transgenderism. I'm neutral. It doesn't impact me in any way. Foreign immigration, neutral. COVID masks and vaccines, neutral. I support abortion, neutral. I support segregation, no. I support procreation, yes. I support multiculturalism. And then how often do you think of the Roman Empire? And I said, never.
5: Why do they need to know what she thinks about the Roman Empire?
6: The Roman Empire in the world of white supremacy is considered the pinnacle of civilization. And for men like Eric Orwell and Peter Seary, they think about the Roman Empire a lot because it's a model of a civilization that they would like to see return.
5: Hmm.
6: And she also emphasized that she was applying as an individual.
5: Mm-hmm. So what happens after she fills out the questionnaire?
6: They want to do an interview where they can see her face and talk to her. On the day of her interview, the video actually doesn't work.
5: Okay.
6: So they say to her, since we couldn't see you, please send us a video. And she makes this video on her living room couch.
8: I seem pretty white, but you see what's behind me.
9: Just wanted to say hello.
6: And right behind her is a photograph of her mixed race family mm-hmm. that's hanging on the wall.
5: And how did they react to that?
6: Well, dead silence is how they reacted. Hmm. So a month passes, she hears nothing. So she reaches back out and they write back and they tell her she should not expect an approval.
5: And did they give her a reason why?
6: No.
5: But she knows that it's probably because she's Jewish and her husband is black because she knows what the rules were.
6: That's right. I mm-hmm. think it's that she did not fit the criteria for this community. They are very explicit. So she decides that she's going to sue for discrimination because she believes mm-hmm. by being rejected from this community, her civil rights have been infringed upon.
5: And how strong is her argument?
6: The legal experts that I've spoken to say that her case is extremely strong. For a number of reasons, primarily being she's not just suing under the Fair Housing Act. She's also suing under several of the nation's civil rights laws that predate the Fair Housing Act from the 1800s when slavery was abolished. And all of those are being applied in this lawsuit as evidence for discrimination.
5: So if she has a really strong case, then what are the stakes of this actually? Like, what happens if she wins?
6: I mean, if she wins, it sets a precedent that will hopefully be very influential in other cases, but it doesn't stop other communities and other districts from popping up.
5: Mm-hmm.
6: This is not going to be the end of what Return to the Land represents. In fact, they say, and there's no way to verify this, but they say their membership numbers have tripled since last summer when I visited. And they also say that there's at least one other community somewhere outside of Arkansas that's now also being built. They won't say where it is, and they're not willing to give any more information, but according to them, they are definitely growing.
5: Wow. So what has Return to the Land's response been to this lawsuit?
6: They said they remain very confident that they're on solid legal ground because they believe everything they said about the Fair Housing Act and the quote-unquote loophole that they found, they believe that it will hold. Then they also told me that the First Amendment and the freedom to associate will also be something they can lean on in court that will help them win. That being said, they've been very active on social media over the past few weeks, talking about Michelle Walker, about how it's a Jew who tried to infiltrate them, talking about her black husband, talking about how they need to raise money for their legal fund. They understand that this is a real challenge that they need to fight in hopes of maintaining the community they've created. Mm-hmm. So the Office of Fair Housing within HUD has always acted as the enforcement arm that keeps people in check and keeps them from discriminating. They have lawyers who work there. They bring lawsuits. They make sure that if people say they've been discriminated against, those claims are investigated and people who are found to be discriminating are held accountable. That office has been gutted significantly since the beginning of the Trump administration. Their staff has been reduced by over 70%.
5: Wow.
6: They've really been gutted. There's very few people working there, and the ones who are working there are either not allowed to investigate cases because rules have changed or they simply don't have the manpower to do so. And the cases they want to take up have to be approved by the Trump administration.
5: Hmm.
6: So with this administration, diversity and discrimination have become conflated.
5: Mm-hmm.
6: And there has been a directive that's come down from the top that within housing, diversity is a type of discrimination, and therefore they are not able to investigate these cases the way that they used to. There are dozens of cases affecting hundreds of people across America, people who were already expecting relief for discrimination, and now they're either stalled or they're going to fizzle out, or they're simply just not going to move forward because the people who work there have either been fired because of DOGE or they're not allowed to investigate them.
5: Wow.
6: The Fair Housing Act is barely succeeding and barely being enforced at this point because of all the cuts, because of the climate of this country. And if a case this high profile and a case of discrimination this blatant is granted the right to proceed, it would essentially be the end of the Fair Housing Act in the U.S. When it comes down to it, if this community is allowed to thrive, it's going to be a blueprint for segregation across the United States. It's going to be a model for unraveling what has been one of the foundational laws that has shaped our country and shaped all of our lives in ways we don't even realize. When you segregate a community, you're not just picking your neighbors. You are deciding who's going to get a chance in life and who's not, because where you live determines nearly everything else about how life shakes out for you. It determines where your kids go to school. It determines what kind of jobs are available to you. It determines if there's healthy food available to you. It determines how hot it gets in the summer, because communities that are low income are significantly hotter and are experiencing climate change at a rate that higher income communities are not. So without the Fair Housing Act, without the ability to enforce it, we are saying that there's going to be a two-tier level of citizenship, people who have access to social mobility and people who don't. And that's what makes the stakes so high in this one lawsuit.
5: Deborah Kamen, thank you so much.
6: Thank you for having me.
5: Deborah Kamen is an investigative reporter for the New York Times.
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11: Remember Joe Biden?
12: Come on, man.
11: He loved electric vehicles. 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
13: Everything's computer.
11: But EVs are happening whether the powers that be want them or not. And on Today Explained from Vox, we're going to talk about two big splashy entries into the market. First up, the Ferrari Luce.
14: To represent the Luce, there are three keywords that are Ferrari, Ferrari, Ferrari.
11: Designed by the same guy who helped design the iPhone, believe it or not. Second up, the Slate truck.
15: So when you see a Slate truck, it should tug at your heart. That's what we're going for.
11: A little electric truck that doesn't even have power windows, believe it or not. But what we really want to know on the show is if either of these two cars are good enough or swaggy enough or cheap enough to help Americans get over that electric hump.
12: Come on, man.
16: This is Asian View from NHK World Japan. I'm Yoshio Gasawara. The foreign ministers of Japan and Egypt say their countries will work closely together to help calm the situation in the Middle East. Motegi Toshimitsu and Badr Abdulati held talks in Tokyo for 2 days through Thursday. Motegi said what matters most is that an agreement between Washington and Tehran be achieved as soon as possible. He placed particular emphasis on the need to ensure free and safe navigation through the Strait of Hormuz. Abdulati provided an update regarding ongoing exchanges between the U.S. and Iran. Bank of Japan Governor Ueda Kazuo says the BOJ's policy interest rate could be raised this month. Ueda outlined his thinking in a speech in Tokyo on Wednesday. He said raising the rate may be necessary if upside risks to prices outweigh downside risks to economic activity. Ueda said such a move may also be needed to prevent adverse effects on the economy and financial markets. People in Taiwan braved rainy weather to mark 37 years since many demonstrators were killed or wounded in a military crackdown on pro-democracy protests in Beijing's Tiananmen Square. They included Wu Renghua, who took part in the student-led protests as a faculty member before going into exile in the U.S. Wu said the fact that people in Taiwan can still openly commemorate the Tiananmen incident is a clear sign of the value of Taiwan's democracy. Those attending the commemorative event observed a moment of silence to pay tribute to the victims and remind themselves of the importance of democracy and freedom. This is NHK World Japan. Sources say Japan will seek to rebuild 2 to 5 aging nuclear reactors by the 2040s to help ensure a stable supply of energy. They say this is part of the government's aim of rebuilding 11 to 14 reactors by the 2050s. Officials changed Japan's electricity policy to maximize the use of nuclear power in a new strategic energy plan approved last year. One major challenge is how to rebuild old reactors across the country. Another hurdle is restoring public confidence in nuclear power. Chubu Electric Power Company said in January that it may have underrepresented the maximum seismic shaking that could jolt its Hamaoka nuclear power station in central Japan. The new prime minister of the Solomon Islands says he'll review the Pacific Nations security agreement with China. Matthew Wale made that comment on Wednesday during his first visit to Australia since taking office in May. Wale and Australian Prime Minister Anthony Albanese agreed to strengthen bilateral ties, particularly in the area of security. Wale has been critical of the previous administration for prioritizing ties with China. This includes a security pact the Solomon Islands signed with Beijing in 2022. China's exerting growing influence among Pacific Island countries. The Solomon Islands switched diplomatic ties from Taiwan to China in 2019. Australia is increasingly cautious about China's expanding maritime activities in the region. Malaysia has dealt a blow to Thailand's seafood industry by banning primary shrimp imports from the country. The move comes amid a dispute between the two nations over food safety. Thai shrimp farmers are urging the government to hold talks with Malaysia, which is said to account for about 5% of Thailand's shrimp exports. Food safety has become a contentious issue between the two countries. Local media say Malaysia's move is a response to Thailand's imposition of restrictions on Malaysian fishery imports in 2024. The Japanese city of Hiroshima has begun the annual task of adding new names to its register of victims of the 1945 atomic bombing. The review began at Hiroshima City Hall on Thursday and will continue through August 5th. A-bomb survivor Nakamoto Nobuko said that she wants the 14 new registrars to keep promoting peace.
12: Before long, there will be no survivors left. For the sake of world peace, I hope this record will be carried on, with the tragedy of Hiroshima kept in mind.
16: City officials said the names of 3,035 victims are expected to be added this year. 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
13: They see me rolling, they hating, patrolling and trying to catch me.
17: Today Explained.
18: I'm Andrew Hawkins, and I'm the transportation editor at The Verge.
11: And I guess last week was a big week for you because Ferrari, of all companies, put out an EV.
17: Yeah, it was a pretty exciting week for people who have very strong feelings about Ferrari, which I was surprised to learn is a lot of people. There's a lot of people who have very, sort of a roller coaster of emotions about Ferrari, which was amazing. I love it.
11: Because people were really excited that Ferrari put out this EV.
17: Excited is not the word I would use to describe it. I would say aghast dismayed maybe would be a better way. I don't think it's really an understatement to say it was greeted by a chorus of boos.
18: I try my best to not just come online and be negative, but that new Ferrari Luce is the ugliest car I've ever seen.
19: When you look at a car, especially a Ferrari, it needs to make you feel something. This makes me feel numb. Actually, it makes me feel a little bit angry.
20: This looks like the kind of thing that even football mums would just ding the door of whenever they went to Tesco's because they don't care about it. What has happened to Ferrari?
17: So they're mad. There's a whole spectrum of mad about the Luce. There were people who were mad on principle that Ferrari would deign to put out an electric vehicle.
21: I don't hate it as a car, but I hate it as a Ferrari.
17: There are people who are mad about the design of the car, that the way that it looked, right, which was very much not like a Ferrari. It was sort of the antithesis of what a Ferrari looks like.
22: The rims are goofy and cartoonish. There are no lines, no detail, nothing that screams luxury, speed, or even style.
17: And there were people who were mad about the associations of, Johnny Ive and his design firm, which, sort of took over a lot of the design aspects of the vehicle.
22: Make an EV that embodies art and performance, not this bland bar of soap with a blocky interior.
11: Let's talk about the design. People say it looks like a Nissan Leaf.
17: That was really cold. Much like most of these electric vehicles, right, they have to be kind of shaped like a jelly bean in a lot of ways because of aerodynamic considerations. You know, I saw one person describe it as similar to how the Apple Magic Mouse looks, the wireless Mac mouse that Johnny Ive helped design. So I think it just sort of looks kind of like a slab to a lot of people, and that is just not the traditional Ferrari.
11: Surely that was part of the plan, right? We're making an EV, we're venturing into this new realm. Let's not have it look like the Ferraris of yore.
17: I think absolutely it was. I think that there was a sense inside the company that, you know, they needed to do something that was different than the rest of their lineup, right? Like, if Ferrari's going to put out an EV, they couldn't just take, one of their, classic models and just sort of stick an electric motor on it and call it a day. They wanted to start from sort of first principles, a blank slate, if you will. And I think bringing Johnny Ive and his firm Lovefrom into the process was sort of a way of signaling that this was going to be something that was, not in keeping with Ferrari's traditional design, right? There's a lot of people who really liked the inside of the vehicle and the way that it kind of blends digital and analog controls. There's a lot of switches and toggles and grab bars and physical touch points that really, I think a lot of people were excited about because, sort of in the EV world, right? You're just dealing with what is essentially just like a giant computer on wheels for the most part. And I think that excited a lot of people. And then the actual car came out and people got pissed off.
11: I mean, when I heard people saying it looks like a Nissan Leaf, I went to looked up, of course, what a Nissan Leaf looked like. And if we're being honest, like, they're not wrong. It looks like a nicer version of a Nissan Leaf on the outside. But then I went to The Verge and I looked at your guys' coverage and I saw all these incredible photos of the inside. And on the inside, you start to sort of understand why this car might cost something like $700,000. Although that still feels expensive. What are people getting for $600,000+?
17: Just to be sort of like to set expectations here, no one has driven this car yet, right? Like, it's just been revealed to the public for the first time last week. I think that they allowed a couple of F1 drivers, Lewis Hamilton amongst them, get behind some of the pre-production models.
23: The power delivery is amazing.
0: you just feel centered the whole time, even when you're going through corners, which was really nice. That's probably why I was so relaxed.
3: You were pushing like crazy.
7: No, please don't do that. LH.
17: No one's actually tested the vehicle, so we don't know how it drives. We don't know how it performs on the track or out on the road. And I think that that's going to really say a lot, right? Because in a lot of ways, driving an electric car these days, it's remarkably similar from brand to brand, right? You get behind the wheel of a Nissan Leaf or a Hyundai or even a Tesla, and you're going to get a lot of the same kind of driving characteristics, right? The instant torque, the really quick acceleration, the smoothness, the quietness of the interior cabin. So you get all these things that are just sort of common across electric vehicles writ large. So I think again, what Ferrari is trying to do here with this model is they're trying to sort of maybe bring in a new demographic, right? A newer, younger, more tech-focused demographic, people, Silicon Valley billionaires, and who amongst them. I think that's why you look across sort of like your crypto millionaires and all the people that are out there who are buying luxury vehicles. Ferrari is not very well represented amongst that group. You get a lot of Lamborghinis, you get a lot of Porsche, Bugatti. You don't see a lot of Ferrari. And I think Ferrari is trying to maybe branch out a little bit and bring in some new buyers. And I think that that's why this electric vehicle is coming out today.
23: Did it speak to the traditional Ferrari owners, or do they not even engage with, like, I don't know, internet discourse, so we don't even know?
17: I would imagine most of them are not engaging. I didn't see a lot of reactions from current Ferrari owners. I think it was mostly just sort of like,
23: because if you walk into the chat and you're like, I own three Ferraris, people just start throwing tomatoes at you.
17: Probably the pitchforks get pulled out at that at that point. So, yeah, I mean, like that is sort of like, the grain of salt that you need to take all of this with, right, is that it's a lot of people who will never own a Ferrari, don't ever have the means in which to own a Ferrari, and are just sort of commenting, right? But I think that, that says something, right? That Ferrari is that type of brand that has that kind of global recognition and reputation. So I do think that that is sort of why Ferrari stepped on so many toes with this EV, because it is so far outside that kind of like very insular world.
23: What do you think about it? We've heard what the haters think. We haven't really heard what the Ferrari lovers think. What do you think about it? Andrew Hawkins, writer about automotive industry for The Verge.
17: You're asking me to put my feeble reputation on the line here, Sean.
23: Yes.
17: I actually kind of liked it, to be quite honest. I was not, I mean, like, I thought the exterior design was pretty meh. Keep in mind, I did not see it in person. The unveiling event took place in Rome, and Ferrari paid to fly out all of these influencers and people to come out for the actual event.
24: Welcome to Ferrari Luce.
25: Okay, I don't know what to say. We've got the Ferrari Luce, the first ever electric Ferrari.
17: At The Verge, we have a very strict ethics policy. We do not accept paid travel from any company that we cover. So I was not able to go to this event. I thought the exterior was not like, it didn't like, offend me really, but I thought it was kind of boring. But yeah, again, the interior was really, I thought, really impressive. But again, we'll have to wait and see, because nobody's gotten behind the wheel yet.
23: No one knows much more about this car because only an elite few have driven it. Although I did see the Pope behind the wheel, but I didn't see
17: I don't think he got to drive it.
23: Yeah.
26: Is this the first four-door Ferrari?
23: So we may have to wait until next year, until we see, I don't know, some tech bro like blast past us on the highway in a Luce. But when that day comes, do you think people will be impressed?
17: I think, like, it's a Ferrari, right? Ferraris will always draw attention. Like, there's something about a Ferrari that's kind of like a museum object to a lot of people. You don't see them on the road as much as you see some other luxury brands. So that when you do see them, it tends to draw this interest and this level of excitement, right? So I do think that, sort of in the same way that early on, like seeing the Tesla Model 3, for example, like turned people's heads in ways. People are like, what is that thing? That thing looks weird. That doesn't look like your normal car.
23: Yeah.
17: I think in a lot of ways, this Luce will also do that if you see it.
23: What is that thing? Looks kind of weird. That doesn't look like a normal car. Very much reminds me of the Cybertruck, which I believe my friend's wife was like, Nick, what is that garbage can?
17: I still, my kids, every time they see one, they're like, look, ew. You know, they like, they hate it. They have like a visceral reaction to it.
23: But there's another electric truck that we have to talk about.
17: Oh, yes, indeed.
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1: $140,000 car that no one you will ever meet will probably buy this car. And then on the other hand, you've got this slate truck that is the most bare bones two-seater that you could possibly imagine. There's no radio. There's no touchscreen. There's no central screen inside the vehicle. There's no paint.
2: There's so little. I'm like, is that legal?
1: You even have to opt in to get power windows. Otherwise, they will just give you the rolly, right?
2: I love the idea of a electric truck that has manual roll them down windows.
1: That really just like when I heard that, that blew my mind. The whole like philosophy behind this is a new startup, right? They've got a lot of investment cash from like Jeff Bezos and some other people. And they're trying to like, you know, this is their first vehicle. And the theory behind it is that like, we'll make this thing as stripped down as we possibly can, take out all the bells and whistles.
3: You could say we took out everything that wasn't a car.
1: People can, you know, sort of after the fact, they can add a bunch of stuff.
3: You can select from over 100 accessories available individually or bundled to make the blank slate yours.
1: They could turn it into like a small SUV by adding sort of like a back section to it if they want. They could add, wrapping, so like decals. They can make it look however, you could personalize it and make it look however you want it to look. Or you can just buy the stripped down bare bones version. And the idea being behind this that electric vehicles as they stand today, sort of Ferrari notwithstanding, you know, above the average cost of a new gas-powered vehicle. So we need to bring this price down. How are we going to do that? Well, still the most expensive part about any electric vehicle is the battery. So in order to have a good battery while still, having like a decent car, you need to sort of take out everything else. And that's sort of the philosophy behind the slate, which is that we'll sell you basically, you know, this is, you know, the absolutely stripped down version of a truck that you could possibly buy that'll still get you to point A to point B. If you want to add some stuff on, you can. And that's how they're saying that they're going to sell this thing for under $30,000when it eventually comes out at the end of this year.
2: Okay, so unlike the Luce, people responded well to the slate truck. Why is it a truck? Why not a sedan, something more practical?
1: Well, trucks are very popular in the U.S. They're amongst the most best-selling vehicles. Typically, the Ford F-150, for example, was the best-selling car for vehicle in America for a long time. But trucks are, you know, this is America. We love our trucks. We love our big trucks. This is not a big truck. This is a small truck. And a lot of people have been saying trucks have gotten too big. They've gotten far too big for their britches. They're oversized behemoths out on the road that are dangerous. They're dangerous to pedestrians that are out walking around. They don't offer enough safety protections. And so maybe we need to come back to like more of a midsize or compact world of compact trucks.
2: Okay, so this reason to make a little truck seems based on market research. People want a truck, and here's
1: yes.
2: A very different truck that we can offer them. What about this decision to literally strip away every single feature, including the paint, including the power windows, including the radio? Like, is that based on any market research that people can just do without all their nifty features, especially in 2026?
1: It's a real risky bet from Slate. That people will respond to this. I think what they're trying to say is that maybe cars have become too bloated, right? We're starting to see pullback from too much convenience features.
4: I hate that we are moving to cars having every control through the screen.
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1: And especially in the car market, with people feeling, you know, a lot of pressure on their pocketbooks from rising gas prices and just, you know, inflation in general, and how expensive new cars have become.
7: Prices are soaring at gas stations and at the dealership. New vehicles are going for an average of $50,000.

0: today versus pre-pandemic, the average transaction price for a new vehicle has gone up around 30%.
1: Buying a new car was a milestone, but now for many Americans, it's starting to look more like a luxury.
2: You know, that is an enormous premium over where it's been traditionally for many years. So I think people are feeling real strapped for cash these days, and they're looking for something that is a little bit more down market on one hand, but also I think it's a reflection of where the expenses are in building a new car, and the realization that you can't just put out a car, especially an electric vehicle today, without some plan to make it profitable. One of the original mistakes of the auto industry, and especially the American auto industry, was that they could take a lot of their most popular cars, retrofit them to be electric, and that people would respond to them. That was, I think, a pretty, you know, understandable bet from a lot of these companies, but I don't think they were really taking costs into effect for a lot of that. And what we ended up with was a lot of cars that were indistinguishable from their gas counterparts that just had electric batteries, but were, you know, 20 to 30% more expensive than those gas cars. So I think that, you know, the fact that the battery still remains the most expensive part of an electric vehicle, you know, there's hopes that that will come down over time, especially as we start to localize the supply chain more in America. You know, China has traditionally had a lot of, exerted a lot of control over the EV supply chain, especially around batteries. And there's a hope that we can sort of lessen the control that China has and sort of have that spread out a little bit more so that those costs can come down for some of these companies. But I think there's an understanding that, you know, if that is the sort of the primary cost driver in building a new electric vehicle, that battery, we need to get rid of everything else so that we can still keep this thing at a price that is below $30,000, especially without any of the incentives or the policies that have been in place that Trump has gotten rid of over the last few years. Like, there's not going to be a tax credit. There's not going to be any emissions regulations.
3: The Trump administration announced the largest deregulatory action in U.S. history this week, eliminating federal vehicle emission standards and claiming it will save Americans trillions. But environmental advocates say the costs could be much higher.
4: And for automakers, it means removing a stable, predictable regulatory framework that has allowed automakers to invest, to innovate, and to compete globally.
2: But I mean, like, in so many ways, automotive, especially our automotive industry, is a stand-in for our whole economy, right? We sort of hold up the auto industry as being sort of this kind of beacon for which represents our innovativeness, you know, sort of our leadership on the global stage. And I think that we've ceded that leadership now to China. China is now leading. They sell the most cars. They export the most cars. And they have the best technology. They've cracked the code on cheap EVs.
5: A modern day behemoth of design and manufacturing. It produces more EVs than every other nation on Earth combined.
6: He's trading in his Lexus for a BYD, which stands for Build Your Dreams. It's a Chinese car company you won't really find in the U.S., but which overtook Tesla last year as the world's top seller of fully electric vehicles.
2: It's next to nothing for them to put out a very good electric car that's, you know, is like $9,000-$10,000 US. I think the ship has sailed in some respects. I feel like America is always going to have like an outsized reputation, but whether that reputation is actually earned anymore, I think is a very open question right now.
7: Where are the people though, Andrew? Do the people want EVs in this country yet, or do they still have range anxiety and a preference for the combustion engine? Does the war in Iran factor into how the people feel right now?
2: Yeah, I mean, that has always been the case, right? People vote with their pocketbooks, right? That's where their preferences are today. And I think when electric vehicles were first gaining popularity, you heard a lot about charging anxiety. You heard a lot about range anxiety.
8: I finally ran out of charge with my electric car. I can't stop shaking right now.
9: Fun little fact about the EV world. 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Easy. 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
10: 7 mile range. 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I'm sweating bullets. I won't be home for another like 7 minutes. Oh, God.
2: I think those are still considerations, but I feel right now the number one consideration for most people is, you know, I'm living paycheck to paycheck, and you know, it's costing me $80-$90 to fill up my F-150. 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You can get a very good electric vehicle for around $20,000. 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That's a pretty attractive proposition to a lot of people.
7: Andrew Hawkins drives an electric vehicle to work at The Verge. 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Ariana Spuru produced for Vox. Jolie Myers edited. Gabriel Donatov facts. And David Tatasciur and Patrick Boyd mixed. The pit crew includes Dustin DeSoto, Peter Balanon Rosen, Danielle Hewitt, Kelly Wessinger, Hadi Mawagdi, Miles Bryan, Amna Alsadi, Avishai Artsy, pit host Noel King, and pit boss Miranda Kennedy. Breakmaster Cylinders got bops. I'm Sean Ramos for him. 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The show is a part of Vox.
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12: My name is Jasmine Garst, and I'm an immigration correspondent for NPR. 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
18: My name is Alethea Tucker, and I am the CEO of Jolie's Enterprises and the president of Miss Corporate America Maryland. I work in the realm of life coaching and career coaching, and I work with, I like to call them women in their prime, 40 and over, where we are working to identify where they are now and where they want to go. Forever, I thought that I really didn't have anything to share. My life was just a regular life. I suffered a lot from confidence issues and imposter syndrome. Turning 50, had a hard time really deciding what I wanted to do. Did I want to do a party? Did I want to do a trip? Turned out I did a party, and I really wanted to have something as a keepsake for the guests who came to the party. I said, why don't I do a bookmark that told maybe some things that I've learned on my way, 50 things I've learned on my way to 50. And it was the talk of the party. over the next 2 or 3 months, perhaps 8 people had said to me, you really need to expand on what it is that you wrote on these bookmarks, and we think you really should put it in a book. That is what gave birth to my company and to the commitment I have for helping women to realize that it is never, ever too late to go after your dream and to reinvent. I hear those women who say that they are sending out hundreds of resumes, and it reminds me of when my father came out of the military after 30 some odd years and decided to go after his second career. He too sent out 200 resumes easily, and people were knocking at his door like crazy. Fast forward to now in doing that, pin drop silence. And why is that? A lot of it has to do with the tracking systems these resumes go through. And if yours does not jump out and provide the solution, it doesn't get looked at. So don't get discouraged. You just may have to recraft how you do that. I always say you are the best version of you that is out there. And if you try being anyone else, chances are you're not going to have a life that is full of the purpose that you desire. And a life devoid of purpose is a life that does not thrive. And you want to go after that life that thrives. Remember that and let that be your compass as you decide whether you are going to change.
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26: This is a war. The first thing that we want is the war to end.
21: For this interview, I met David Miliband, president of the International Rescue Committee at the BBC studios in Washington, D.C. Miliband, who was previously British Foreign Secretary, first took up the post in 2013 overseeing the New York-headquartered organization whose humanitarian relief operations are active in over 40 war-affected countries. As the world navigates multiple conflicts across the Middle East and Africa, in places such as Sudan, Lebanon, and Gaza, the resulting humanitarian crises continue to grow and are being further compounded by cuts to international aid, by the breakdown of the rules-based order, and by the knock-on effects of the conflict in Iran on international trade and shipping. This means that aid organisations like the IRC are increasingly having to adapt how they respond.
27: It's what we call a new world disorder. 60 wars, 120 million people refugees and displaced, 300 million people hungry, plus another 45 million according to the World Food Programme as a result of the constrictions in the Straits of Hormuz. That's a disordered world, and people can inveigh against international institutions as much as they like, but the problem we're facing is not that there's too strong an international system, it's too weak.
21: Welcome to The Interview from the BBC World Service with David Miliband.
28: The International Rescue Committee is active in more than 40 countries. We can't go through each of them. That would take us hours, the state of the world at the moment. But we might just focus first of all, on the Middle East. We're talking about it morning, noon and night on our news bulletins. An already dire humanitarian situation in many countries there. But what impact do you see the US and Israeli-led war on Iran has had in the last few months?
27: I think the crisis in the Middle East is having a double effect. First of all, obviously, on the people in the region, those who are under fire, whether in Iran or in Lebanon or in Israel or in the Gulf, there are direct effects. I mean, in Lebanon, 1 million people displaced from their homes by the conflict. But the second element is the global element. Everyone in America's worried about their gas prices, but obviously if you're a farmer in West Africa, the fertilizer prices have gone through the roof because 30% of the world's fertilizer is meant to come through the Straits of Hormuz and is not going through now. If you're desperate for fuel to help you get humanitarian aid around the world, you're facing higher fuel prices. So I understand the pinch that people are feeling in America, but for those in the most precarious positions around the world, this Iran crisis, if you want to call it that, couldn't have come at a worse time because we were already facing an absolutely huge humanitarian toll from 60 conflicts going on around the world before February the 28th when this war started.
28: You mentioned the large number of people displaced in Lebanon there. How challenging is it trying to offer help to those individuals?
27: Well, Lebanon is always the victim of other people's wars, and here's a prime example of it. I was in Beirut myself 5 weeks ago, and just thinking about 1 in 5 of the population uprooted by a conflict, this is a country that got its credible government last year. So 2025 was a year of some hope in Lebanon. 2026, it's been dashed. Now, getting to the people is not the difficult thing. We're working in government shelters, we're working outside government shelters. But there's obvious danger because you've seen the death toll mounting even after the so-called ceasefire was declared. So it's not an access problem, if you like. We can get to the people, but they're in danger, and so are the aid workers, who frankly are Lebanese, who are working for us.
28: It also seems that there's very little progress being made in terms of getting to some resolution regarding Iran. Do you think the international community is doing enough there or is prepared to put enough pressure on?
27: Well, I think it's very important to understand the difference between a cessation of hostilities, a ceasefire, and an eventual peace settlement. We're a very, very long way away from this war being well and truly over. Obviously, President Trump is negotiating with the Iranians through the Pakistani good offices. There's a desperate global need for this wound to be staunched. What the people, the civilians who we're serving need is for international support, whether that be in Lebanon or any of the other crises. Because of course, one of the dangers of this Iran crisis is not just the people it hits locally, not just the international effects on fuel, but what happened to discussion of Sudan? What happened to the discussion of Gaza? What about the people who were kicked into Bangladesh from Myanmar 8 years ago? They're no longer in the news. And then, of course, it comes and bites you because there's a long-running crisis in Democratic Republic of Congo, and there's now an Ebola outbreak, a country which was subject to years of war. It's obviously in the scissors effect of rising conflict and declining aid flows, and that's a very dangerous situation.
28: And we'll talk about Ebola in just a moment, but just to stick with the Middle East for now, you mentioned Gaza there. Has that become forgotten in the wake of the recent developments?
27: Yes, I think it has. I mean, we've got day-by-day reports of the situation from our teams on the ground. And obviously, it's better to have the reduction in violence than that which existed before the ceasefire, but you've been reporting that there's still large numbers of people being killed, there's still significant military operations, and now there's the suggestion that 70% of Gaza should be Israeli occupied. That means 2 million people squeezed into 30% of a territory that they were previously living across. So I think that the Gaza ceasefire of 6 months ago, first of all, there's still a lot of military action taking place, but obviously the hope there was of progress. That's a very, very long way off.
28: What role do you see international law having in these sorts of crises? I mean, there have been various allegations levied at Israel in relation to Gaza, in relation to Lebanon now as well.
27: Well, I think that the only protection that civilians have is the law. But when the law is not obeyed, it's a danger for civilians everywhere. I mean, however you look at it, the attacks on health centers, around the world. The loss of aid workers, more than 600 aid workers killed. The loss of civilian life, 100,000 civilians killed in conflict in 2025. I think I'm right in saying you're more likely to be killed if you're a civilian in conflict than if you're a soldier. These are all situations where the protections of international law are not being honored. And that's at a global statistical level, but every one of these statistics has individual people. And of course, we learned the price of not having laws of war before 1945. That's why the laws have been put there. And I think it's incredibly important that whether at the UN or elsewhere, there's a recognition that these laws are all that stands between all of us as civilians and absolute bedlam.
28: Do you think, though, those international organizations, those international norms have been undermined in recent years?
27: Oh, undoubtedly. Well, there's no question about it, undoubtedly. I've talked for a long time since when I first started the International Rescue Committee, two of our aid workers were killed while driving an ambulance in northwestern Syria. And they were killed by a missile that came from the combination of the Syrian and Russian forces. And I've talked since then about the growing age of impunity that exists in conflict zones around the world. We're dealing with the symptoms of political failure, but obviously the more impunity, the more symptoms there are to deal with.
28: So if international organizations are weakened, what about regional powers then? Again, if we stick to the example of the Middle East for now, we have seen a rallying there of Gulf and Arab states. Are they the ones that have greater power now to improve situations, be it humanitarian, civilian, or moving to these negotiations?
27: Well, I think that wherever you look, what you see is fragmentation. You can see fragmentation in the Middle East as the distance between Saudi Arabia and the United Arab Emirates grows. You can see fragmentation around Sudan, the world's largest humanitarian crisis. And I think this is a global order that isn't just becoming two great powers, US and China, not just multipolar, five or six powers. What I think the Iran war demonstrates is you've got many powers with a lot of leverage over the lives of a lot of people. That's why I think it's right to call it a multi-aligned world. It's a fragmented global landscape in which even a country as powerful as the United States can't click its fingers and get what it wants. That's a different world order. In fact, it's what we call a new world disorder. 60 wars, 120 million people refugees and displaced, 300 million people hungry, plus another 45 million, according to the World Food Programme, as a result of the constrictions in the Straits of Hormuz. That's a disordered world, and people can inveigh against international institutions as much as they like, but the problem we're facing is not that there's too strong an international system, it's too weak.
21: You're listening to The Interview from the BBC World Service. As David Miliband moved between major geopolitical problems with ease in our conversation, I was reminded of just what a formidable presence he used to be in British politics. He was, of course, British Foreign Secretary in Gordon Brown's government before later running for the leadership of the party himself. But after being beaten by his brother, he later left Westminster to utilise his experience on the international stage to oversee the aid and development work of the International Rescue Committee. But despite his global focus, his passion for the Labour Party was still evident as we chatted about what might happen next in British politics. But, ever the politician, he would not be drawn on speculation surrounding a possible leadership battle. It would appear this former Foreign Secretary has not lost his diplomatic skills. Okay, let's return to my conversation with David Miliband.
28: While many of the conflicts are about borders, pandemics and disease don't care about borders at all. And if we look at the case of Ebola currently in the Democratic Republic of Congo and in Uganda, obviously there have been many outbreaks of Ebola in the DRC that your organisation has been involved with. What's the assessment of your team on the ground about this particular outbreak?
27: Well, it's bad and it's getting worse and it's catastrophic for too many people. This is a strain of Ebola that isn't picked up by tests. So many people are getting tested, told they're okay, but that was because it was the Zaire strain, not the current strain. That makes it very dangerous. You're absolutely right to say that there's a Ugandan aspect to this. It's cross-border as well as within the Democratic Republic of Congo. There's a number of factors that are driving this disease. One, war. There's 120 different militias in Eastern Democratic Republic of Congo. Secondly, very weak health infrastructure. So that the water and sanitation, the latrines, the basics that help keep people clean and safe. Two-thirds of the people who have so far been hit by this Ebola outbreak are women and girls. So there's an interesting angle there because they're often the carers. And this isn't a disease that's spread by people breathing. It's spread by the touching of bodies, of bodily fluid. So it's very dangerous. It's a 21-day incubation period. So people are moving around without knowing that they've got it. And that's why we're calling so passionately for, yes, the direct help, PPE, the protective equipment, but also the strengthening of health facilities, the support of health workers, and critically, trusted intermediaries, trusted people in the local community say, for goodness sake, don't touch that dead body, because there's all sorts of local practice that needs to be overcome if this disease is to be contained. It's not just a matter of building health centres. We're at a much more basic level than that.
28: Do you think, have the authorities got a handle on the scale of this yet?
27: Well, I think it's better that you take the words of the Director General of the World Health Organization. He's the man in the best position. And what he's doing is sounding the alarm. He, after 36 hours, after the first case, he didn't wait for a committee to sit. He declared an emergency. Quite right. That's the sort of reaction time that we need. He's warning that this is going to get worse before it gets better. And he's pleading, really, in the strongest possible terms for a massive international response on the fronts I've described about PPE, about water and sanitation, because this isn't a global pandemic in the making, but it's going to affect tens of thousands, if not hundreds of thousands of people.
28: And how difficult is it to do those things you're describing there, be it PPE, be it contact tracing, quarantine, so on, when you are in an active conflict zone?
27: Well, it's much, much more difficult. I think the contact tracing, that would be great, but we're a long way from that. Those with symptoms, we're trying to make sure are kept secluded and separate. Those who are treating them, the health workers, you've got to keep them safe because they're obviously dealing with many patients. The basic water and sanitation infrastructure, latrines, absolutely key. And then this community engagement. I learned this when I went to Sierra Leone and Liberia at the time of the 2016 Ebola outbreak. I went myself and I sat and talked to people. And what they said was, look, in the end, this is about who is trusted. And trusted in the community are aid workers. I mean, most of our aid workers, 95% of our aid workers are local staff. It's trusted local organizations who can explain, look, you can't do the traditional practices. You've got to treat this as a real emergency. And the head of the WHO, I think, is absolutely right. Also, the head of the African Center for Disease Control. They're doing more than appealing. They're warning about what will happen unless this is properly addressed.
28: And when you're talking about that local response and that local trust, I just want to ask you about something else, because we've seen protests in Kenya about the US wanting to build a facility there. It's in the process of staffing it with US medics, a 50-bed facility where they will take any US citizens impacted by Ebola from the DRC and Uganda to Kenya for treatment. We've seen locals protesting about that, concerns from the doctors in Kenya, government watchdogs, about the risks that that potentially poses to the Kenyans. Now, President Ruto has said there's no risk to the population, everything is being protected, and he's doing this by way of a mutual agreement to the US. But what's your take on a scenario like that in terms of management?
27: I hadn't heard about that individual case, but there's some history here, because the Kenyan High Court has intervened in a case where the American government was offering some support, some funding for Kenyan health services if health patient data on Kenyans was given to American companies. The High Court has intervened in that. So you've got that going on. Secondly, the history is obviously that American citizens who have Ebola have previously been treated in America. So I think there's a feeling on the continent of Africa that they've got enough problems to be dealing with without having to deal with other people's problems. I'm not briefed on the individual case, but I think it's a very interesting example of where you said rightly, health and illness doesn't respect borders, but international coordination is, of course, fragmenting. and the US has pulled out of the World Health Organization. So all of this contributes to a climate in which countries are looking left and right and wondering, how do they look after their own people if there's really not enough to go around?
28: Do you think, are we seeing a greater sort of sense of inequality between the rich countries and the less well-off ones?
27: I think we're seeing the gravest inequality between those who are born in relatively stable states and those who are born in crisis or conflict-affected states. We list every year at the International Rescue Committee the 20 countries in greatest humanitarian need. They're basically all conflict countries led by Sudan, the world's largest humanitarian crisis. The gravest inequality and the greatest danger is if you're born in a conflict state, because your life chances are so much lower than if you're born in a stable state. If you're born in a stable state that used to be poor, I mean, countries like South Korea have gone from being aid recipients to aid donors. Countries like India and China are making massive gains. Those are countries with government, the rule of law, a whole range of other institutions. If you're born in the midst of conflict, if you're born in Sudan today, your life chances are massively reduced. Now, of course, there are many inequalities around the world, but that is emerging as the biggest one. 60% of the world's extreme poor are now born in conflict and fragile states.
28: And so when we see aid budgets being cut in those wealthier countries, and as you mentioned, the World Health Organization being quite undermined and underfunded, what impact is that having for you?
27: Big. I mean, my own organization's lost about $400, $450 million of government funding in the last year.
28: What does that mean in a practical way then?
27: Well, that means that children in Afghanistan who we were teaching are no longer being taught. It means that a health center in South Sudan for refugees from Sudan is no longer open. It means a reduction also in health facilities in the Democratic Republic of Congo, even in Utiri province. So there are very practical impacts of this. And my point is always, there's a moral argument for an effective aid system, but there's also a strategic argument, because this is a connected world and problems don't stay in the places that they start. And that's the case for having an enlightened approach to spending a small proportion of government funding, certainly small compared to what every country spends on its domestic infrastructure, on its domestic population, that is trying to tackle these global problems.
28: So how do you activate the political will for that?
27: I think the way is to take away the myths. One, we are the leaders in impact evaluation. We can show you how to treat malnutrition with a 92% recovery rate. We've got to be leaders in cost effectiveness. We've done 30 million doses of vaccine in war-torn countries at $2 a shot. I defy anyone to say it's not worth a vaccination for $2 a shot. We've also got to recognize that there are longer term ways of reforming the international aid system. So just to give you a very practical example, the new technology means you can anticipate climate shocks. Let's anticipate them and let's help people insulate themselves, adapt to climate change rather than just react after the event. So we've got to reform the way humanitarian aid works, as well as proving the case that interventions can be impactful and cost effective.
28: Do you think leaders have become more insular in their thinking, though?
27: Undoubtedly, there's a focus. All politics is local is not a new phrase. It's a very old phrase. But my point is that local can come crashing into your living room from outside, because I mean, what's local in a world of pandemics? What's local in a world of international economic linkages? What's local when the blockage of the Straits of Hormuz puts up the gas price in Washington, D.C.?
28: Having been a politician, can you sort of see the thinking whereby perhaps leaders are trying to think, how do I sell this to my domestic population? How do I say, well, we're not going to put that into our own schools, we're going to put that into schools?
27: Well, totally. I mean, the polling, though, shows people are pretty sensible. 89% of the American public said that they think that 1% of the federal budget should go on international aid. In other words, for every $99 you're spending at home, you spend a $1 on the international aid. Now, that's actually the amount that was spent before the US administration cut 83% of their programs. So I don't think it's right to think that people have lost all sense of being part of a global community. What they want is a sense of prioritization. They've got big problems at home. They want to see them tackled. But I think there's also a way of making the case on these very practical issues that not only is there a big problem, not only is it worth doing something about it, but there's real knowledge about how to do something about it in a cost-effective way.
28: So are you hopeful for the future? Do you have a point of optimism?
27: Well, I'm an optimistic person. We're all getting younger, obviously, so we become more and more youthfully idealistic. What's the point of giving up? We've got more resources to do more good than at any time in human history. So more fool us if we don't use the resources well.
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0: Hi, my name is Beth Blauer, and I'm a board member for Baltimore Public Media. 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It's such a huge opportunity for us to connect to each other, to really understand not just what we're going through, but what our neighbors are experiencing as well.
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3: The Tony Awards are this Sunday, and we're celebrating two beloved Tony winners from our archive. Alan Cumming won a Tony for his performance in Cabaret. Cumming played the MC in three different productions in a very memorable costume, topless, in suspenders.
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3: And we'll listen back to Terry's 1980 interview with Angela Lansbury. One of her six Tonys was for her role as Mrs. Lovett, the pie shop owner turned murder accomplice in Stephen Sondheim's Broadway musical, Sweeney Todd.
6: She can slit your throat and you will love her as she's doing it because she does it with such a total childlike joy and amorality.
3: And Justin Chang reviews the horror films Backrooms and Obsession. 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
8: Live from NPR News in Washington, I'm Ryland Barton. Democrat Javier Becerra has advanced to the general election for California governor. That's according to a race call from the Associated Press. Becerra has more than 35 years in public office, including as state attorney general and U.S. health secretary. He was once an afterthought in the race, but surged in the final months. Congressman Eric Swalwell dropped out of the race and resigned. In the general election, Becerra will face the second highest vote getter in the race. Former Fox News commentator Steve Hilton is currently in the second position. After infighting and delays, the Senate passed a bill to fund ICE and Border Patrol until the end of President Trump's term. This could have been easy for Republicans, but it turned into a protracted fight after some Senate Republicans balked at Trump's fund for his allies who say they have been persecuted by what he calls a weaponized government. NPR's Sam Greenglass explains.
9: There's always been this small camp of Republicans willing to criticize the president. What I think this blow-up did is reveal maybe more widespread frustrations below the surface. And it also tested how far those frustrated members are actually willing to go to push back. These tensions were already simmering as Trump started endorsing primary opponents to incumbent members of his own party this spring, but the thought of taxpayers possibly compensating January 6 rioters may have been a breaking point for a broader swath of lawmakers who lived through that day.
8: NPR's Sam Greenglass reporting. 2 days into a U.S.-brokered ceasefire, Israel is expanding its target zone in Lebanon. The Israeli military issued new warnings today to villages in southern Lebanon. NPR's Jane Arafat.